That was Thumb by Violet Grohl. You're listening to Highway 309. Happy Saturday. I'm Courtney Conroy, and the music is not stopping anytime soon. In fact, stick with me another 15 minutes. Beth Hart and Jeff Beck off a whole album of covers they did together back in 2016. Then we have Arlo Parks right after with Jetta. 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In the meantime, here's Let Things Go by Camp. It's Highway 309.

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You just heard Bloom, Baby Bloom by Wolf Alice. Thank you for riding down Highway 309 on this wonderful Saturday night. You never know what you'll hear, but we guarantee you it will be good. That is a promise. In 15 minutes, we have The Strokes and then Lucinda Williams right after. This one's actually the first new album she's put out since recovering from a stroke a few years back. 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Here's The Church of Electric Swamp Funkin' by Selwyn Birchwood. 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

unmistakable voice you just heard punching the flowers by Death Cab for Cutie. You're riding down Highway 309 tonight. Thank you for taking the on-ramp. I'm Courtney Conroy, and I am so glad you're here with me. Hang with me another 15 minutes. We got Lucy Dacus and then Lil Ed and the Imperials right after. They've actually been playing together as a band for over 35 years now, since Ed's uncle first got him into slide guitar. Anyway, here's What a Difference a Day Makes by Esther Phillips on Highway 309.

0: Jacob Dylan of the Wallflowers on recording in the studio.
1: We were already in quite a bit of a bunch of turmoil. No matter where your concerns were, you know, I think we were all altered, and I think we all had a great sense of unease. It was unavoidable. If you're writing songs, that's going to find its way into its songs. I wouldn't hit things right on the nose. I never have. But I think these things that we've been through, I think they help you. Well, you see things differently. You're different. You've changed. So the way you are digesting all the information is different. And when you go to write music and write records, you take that into the studio whether you want to or not. It affects all of it. It affects the energy of musicians in their cars on the way to the studio. You know, what they've been listening to, if they're disgruntled. I mean, all that comes into a studio molecularly. It just changes what's going on in there. In some sense, it was helpful just because it allowed you to get out of your own obsessions and your own mind and think about other things.
0: Jacob Dylan of the Wallflowers, another thoughtful and talented artist you can hear on Highway 309, where you never know what you're going to hear, but we guarantee it will be good.

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3: Live from NPR News in Washington, I'm Luis Schiavone. Spanish Prime Minister Pedro Sanchez is accusing some of his European Union counterparts of being selfish in their response to a dramatic influx of migrants from Morocco to the Spanish enclave of Ceuta. Terry Schultz reports most member countries are worried about their borders.
4: Spain said none of the roughly 50,000 people who crossed into its northern enclave Ceuta from Morocco made it even to the Spanish mainland, much less through Spain into other EU countries. But the fear that the EU's passport-free travel zone would make it too easy for them to do that has provoked great angst inside the bloc. Ceuta is not part of this so-called Schengen zone, and Spain checks incoming visitors. But Italy nonetheless suspended the travel privileges with Spain for a month, and 22 of the 27 EU prime ministers called for a meeting of interior ministers to discuss how to reinforce borders, a video conference that will now take place on Tuesday. Spain says this attitude is polarizing and even unlawful, calling for more solidarity. For NPR News, I'm Terry Schultz in Brussels.
3: President Trump's social media platform Truth Social has begun selling a controversial new service for up to $100,000 a month. Truth Social is offering early access to major posts from the president and others about global affairs and the economy. But how close does this get to insider trading? NPR's Bobby Allen has more.
5: I talked to lawyers who formerly worked at the Securities and Exchange Commission, and they said this service looks like it violates insider trading laws against misusing public information to give certain investors an upper hand. Say, the president posts about the Strait of Hormuz, and a trader uses that to make money on oil futures. Democrats, too, have taken notice. They've been criticizing this. Senators Elizabeth Warren and Adam Schiff wrote a letter to the SEC demanding an investigation.
3: NPR's Bobby Allen reporting. The National Weather Service has issued extreme heat advisories or warnings for a wide swath of the country. Nearly 50 million people are under heat alerts as temperatures climb into the triple digits, and record highs are expected across parts of the West throughout the weekend. NPR's Chris Arnold reports the brunt of the heat wave is being felt from Southern California through the Southwest as far north as Montana.
6: This heat wave could set temperature records in several states. Mark Chouinard is a meteorologist at the National Weather Service.
7: Today could be around 116 in Phoenix, right at their daily record, up to 109 in Tucson tomorrow, 106 in Billings, Montana today.
6: Health officials warn heat exhaustion and heat stroke can sneak up on people and recommend moving to a cooler area if you feel dizzy, nauseous, or weak. They also recommend calling 911 if a person seems confused or becomes unconscious, and possibly cooling them in a tub of cold water immediately. Chris Arnold, NPR News.
3: This is NPR. Louisiana's largest school district is hanging up posters of the Ten Commandments before the school year starts next week. This after a federal appeals court cleared the way for the posters. The Gulf States Newsroom's Aubrey Yuhas reports.
8: The Fifth Circuit allowed Louisiana's law requiring public schools to display the Ten Commandments in every classroom to take effect in February. Ruling a lawsuit filed by families and civil rights groups was premature because the posters hadn't been displayed yet. Some districts hung them right away, but others waited, including Jefferson Parish, a New Orleans suburb that enrolls more than 45,000 students. In July, the district's chief legal counsel told principals to install donated posters before teachers returned to campus. A spokesperson for the ACLU of Louisiana said they plan to ask the U.S. Supreme Court to decide if the state's law and a similar one in Texas violate the First Amendment. For NPR News, I'm Aubrey Yuhas in New Orleans.
3: You may have wondered at some point if those daredevil circus performers who shoot arrows at a partner's head ever miss the mark. Last night in Middletown, New York, the answer was a frightening yes, when a duo performing a crossbow sharpshooting demonstration had a slight mishap. The sharpshooter accidentally struck her partner in the neck as he held up a foam target. The ringmaster at the Orange County Fair says it was a lucky break. The arrow missed major blood vessels and only struck soft neck tissue. The performer was airlifted to a hospital where the arrow was removed and the wound was sewn up. I'm Louise Schiavone, NPR News, Washington.
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Husband and wife duo, the Tedeschi Trucks Band. You just heard Future Soul. It's Highway 309 tonight, where you never know what you'll hear, but we guarantee you it will be good. Just like the artist I have traveling in your direction in the next 15 minutes, get ready for Bakar, and then we got Kurt Vile right after with Chance to Bleed. 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We have Messy by Emily the Band on Highway 309.

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That was Black Sky by Dave Elvin. Happy Saturday. Happy Highway 309 tonight. I'm your host, Courtney Conroy, and I am so glad you're here. You can stay with me another 15 minutes. We got Bruno Mars and Anderson .Paak as Silk Sonic. Please come back and make more music. And then Taylor Swift right after with Fortnite. 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In the meantime, here's You Got to Lose by the Black Keys. It's Highway 309.

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The oh-so-poetic Father John Misty singing The Payoff. You're listening to Highway 309. Happy Saturday. I'm Courtney Conroy, and the music is not stopping anytime soon. In fact, you can stick with me another 15 minutes. We got Fontaine's DC. This is the song where the singer talks about having a panic attack down in the London Underground, which is where the title comes from. And then Freako, right after, off their acclaimed 2024 debut record. For now, here's the B-52s with Rome on Highway 3.

You just heard See Out Loud by Interpol. Thank you for riding down Highway 309 on this wonderful Saturday night. You never know what you'll hear, but we guarantee you it will be good. In 15 minutes, Cootie Catcher, a Toronto band, and then Aldous Harding right after. She's known almost as much for her strange theatrical music videos as she is for the songs themselves. Go check it out. You never know what you'll discover on NPR's Tiny Desk Radio Show. They got new music, unexpected arrangements. If you missed it earlier this evening, listen tomorrow at 1 p.m. Here's Can't Stop the Rain by Neil Francis right here.

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Too Broke by Tinsley Ellis. You're riding down Highway 309 tonight. Thanks for taking the on-ramp. I'm Courtney Conroy. I'm so glad you could share a small piece of your Saturday with me. Hang with me just another 15 minutes. Maria Muldaur, an old one from way back. And then Inhaler right after with These Are the Days. 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In the meantime, here's Wake Her Up by American Football on Highway 309.

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These Are the Days by Inhaler. It's Highway 309 tonight, where no, you never know what you'll hear, but we guarantee you it will be good. That is a promise. The artists I have traveling in your direction in the next 15 minutes, get ready. We have Stevie Ray Vaughan and then Brittany Howard right after with What Now? If you want the best of your public radio station and NPR on the go, download the free NPR app. It is the easiest way to stream our local news right from your phone. I hope you're ready for Feeble Little Horse Rewind right here on Highway 309.

0: When I hear Twist and Shout by the Isley Brothers when I was like 11 or 12, I mean, I spontaneously went into puberty from that song. And it has never diminished the thrill of playing sexy songs and rock and roll songs on stage. I want a man to rock me like my backbone was his own. Brings out a side of me that's obviously real, or else I couldn't sing with authenticity, but the whole physical being of singing and playing guitar and moving around like that, I've never been so aware of it as when I wasn't able to do it for 2.5 years. And, you know, when I first went back to rehearsal and we fired back up again, I was going, oh, yeah. Y'all want me to rock them
1: like my back ain't got no bones. That's Bonnie Raitt, another talented artist you can hear on Highway 309, where you never know what you're going to hear, but we guarantee it will be good.

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just heard Plans by Brandon Flowers. Happy Saturday. Happy Highway 309 tonight. I'm Courtney Conroy, and I am so glad you're here. Thank you for sharing a small piece of your weekend with me. Stay with me just another 15 minutes. We got Teddy Swims and then the Broken Social Scene right after. The same band whose 2002 record, You Forgot It and People, kind of put Toronto's whole indie scene on the map. Stay tuned. In the meantime, here's Company Graveyard by Karen Lovely. This is Highway 309.

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Death Cab for Cutie with Punching the Flowers. You're listening to Highway 309. Happy Saturday. I'm Courtney Conroy, and the music is not stopping anytime soon. In fact, you can stick with me another 15 minutes. Foo Fighters with an old one, and then Metric right after. Frontwoman Emily Haynes moonlights in Broken Social Scene 2 when she's not fronting this band. You also never know what you'll discover on NPR's Tiny Desk Radio Show. New music, unexpected arrangements. If you missed it earlier this evening, you can catch it tomorrow at 1 p.m. For now, here's Ray LaMontagne with You Are the Best Thing on Highway 309.

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You just heard Lost Boys by Phoebe Bridgers. Thank you for riding down Highway 309 on this wonderful Saturday night. You never know what you'll hear, but we guarantee you it will be good. In 15 minutes, The Heavy Heavy, and then Violet Grohl right after. She grew up watching her dad's band from the side of the stage before ever picking up an instrument herself. Can you guess who her dad is? Nirvana's drummer and Foo Fighters' Dave Grohl. What a legend. Anyway, here's Devil Inside by INXS on Highway 309.

0: What made Black Myself such a different song for me is that because I know what it's like to be othered and alienated, I wanted to write songs in a way where anybody could put themselves within the song. However, what's just as important as including everyone is for me to tell my story specifically of being othered and the history of why I have been othered. And I make sure to say this in most shows that, like, just because you're not Black doesn't mean that you can't relate to the song or that it has nothing to do with you, because this is a story about your fellow Americans being treated in the most horrific ways. From that standpoint, you can sing Black Myself because you're celebrating the triumph over the tragedy.
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2: Live from NPR News, I'm Dale Willman. President Trump says U.S. attacks on Iran will stop for now because of a potential deal that would immediately reopen the Strait of Hormuz. In a social media post, Trump said he was asked to hold off on attacks by Iran and other Middle Eastern nations. Trump has in the past announced a number of other peace deals that eventually fell apart. Violence is continuing in Gaza despite President Trump's announcement of what he called a breakthrough agreement that has Hamas disarming and Israel withdrawing. The Gaza Health Ministry says Israeli strikes killed 152 Palestinians in July, including 21 children. NPR's Anas Baba reports from Gaza City.
3: Israel continues to bomb across Gaza while expanding the territory under its military control to more than two-thirds of the strip. Those operations have continued even as U.S.-led efforts focus on securing a lasting ceasefire, Hamas disarmament, and a new administration for Gaza. The latest Israeli airstrike before dawn Saturday hit medication warehouses. Israel's military says the warehouses stored rifles without providing any evidence. The Gaza Health Ministry says two warehouses were destroyed, while the blast also damaged more than 200 tents sheltering displaced families nearby. The ministry says more than 1,200 Palestinians have been killed in Israeli attacks since the U.S.-backed ceasefire reached last October. Anas Baba, NPR News, Gaza City.
2: In Spain, the death toll has reached 67 people after tens of thousands of Moroccans tried this week to cross into the Spanish enclave of Ceuta. NPR's Miguel Marcias reports from Seville.
4: The Spanish interior minister spoke today and said the army had been mobilized and things were under control in 24 hours, basically. The ministry also said it's begun installing a 500-meter-long floating barrier to extend the seawall that separates Ceuta and Morocco. Many of the migrants enter Thursday by swimming around the breakwater in the Mediterranean. And according to the government, most of the 50,000 to 60,000 people who enter the country have gone back to Morocco.
2: At least three people are dead and two injured after a shooter opened fire at an In-N-Out restaurant in Twin Falls, Idaho, Saturday afternoon. Boise State Public Radio's James Dawson has more.
5: Twin Falls Police Chief Matthew Hicks says he believes the threat to the community is over, with the suspected shooter found dead nearby, but that it isn't immediately clear how he died. At a press conference, Hicks described the scene as very chaotic.
6: We have literally hundreds of people that were in some way, shape, or form in the area of this restaurant at the time that are being interviewed right now.
5: The shooting took place in Twin Falls' busiest commercial area, with police shutting down roads and a nearby bridge, which is the city's only access to Interstate 84. A Twin Falls city spokesperson says he expects the death and injury count to rise as the investigation continues. For NPR News, I'm James Dawson in Boise.
2: And you're listening to NPR News. 11 police officers were injured early Saturday morning in a bombing in Colombia. A police dog was also killed. Government officials are blaming the attack on the nation's largest remaining rebel group. The attack happened along the country's border with Venezuela, where drug gangs and rebel groups fight over smuggling routes. Police say the explosion came from a truck left outside a police headquarters. The Metropolitan Museum of Art announced Friday it will honor John Galliano with a major exhibition at its high-profile Met Gala next spring. NPR's Chloe Veltman has more.
7: John Galliano joins Yves Saint Laurent and Ray Kawakubo of Comme des Garçons as the only living fashion designers to ever be the subjects of solo shows at the Met. This, plus the Met Gala, come 15 years after Galliano was arrested and fired from his creative director job at Christian Dior for making anti-Semitic comments at a Paris bar. He eventually rebuilt his reputation at Maison Margiela. In a statement on social media, Anti-Defamation League CEO Jonathan Greenblatt said he understands why some Jews may question the Met's decision to celebrate Galliano, given the growth of anti-Semitism in recent years. But he also said he applauds the designer's efforts to, quote, repair the damage his words caused. Chloe Veltman, NPR News.
2: Both the Big Ten and the Southeast Conference have agreed to support a Senate bill that would regulate college sports. The bill had been at risk of dying until some concessions were made over language and third-party name, image, and likeness deals, known as NIL. The measure still needs 60 votes in the Senate before debate on that measure can be ended. I'm Dale Willman, and you're listening to NPR News.
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Jetta by Arlo Parks. You're riding down Highway 309 tonight. Thank you for taking the on-ramp. I'm Courtney Conroy. I'm so glad you could make it here. Hang with me another 15 minutes. We'll go. And then Selwyn Birchwood right after. He's picked up the Blues Music Award for Guitarist of the Year more than once now. You never know what you'll discover on NPR's Tiny Desk Radio. We got new music, unexpected arrangements, maybe even your new favorite artist. If you missed it earlier this evening, tune in tomorrow and catch it at 1 p.m. Here's Ophelia by the Lumineers. It's Highway 309.

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It's Highway 309 tonight, where you never know what you'll hear, but we guarantee you it will be good. Just like the artists I have traveling to you in the next 15 minutes, get ready for Cassandra Jenkins off her record An Overview with Phenomenal Nature, and then The Head and the Heart right after with Arrow. 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Here's Chance to Bleed by Kurt Vile. 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
1: She is surrounded by people who are much older than her. So these singles had jumped at the chance to meet others who were vetted by the monks to spend 30 hours of quality time with them. That seemed long on paper, but it went by very quickly. After the first ice-breaking round, a brisk group walk around the woods, the men chose the women they wanted to share lunch with. One by one, they brought a plastic rose to the women they liked. Then it was the most nerve-wracking event of the day, the talent show. Minho, who proved quite popular, went first. He danced to 2 p.m.'s K-pop song, My Home, while Enyo sang a love song. One 28-year-old designer, Ruby, introduced herself in Spanish, catching Mino's eye. Then, before they could catch a breath, it was the speed dating round. Each pair sped through set conversation topics, themed around marriage and family. Every 10 minutes, a bell was rung, signaling men to move one seat over. It became obvious that Sun Ye-ji and Ruby both had eyes for Mino. When it was the women's turn to choose the men for the dinner date, Sun Ye-ji quickly gave her rose to Mino. Enyo was not chosen and had dinner with the others who did not find a partner. After dinner, a senior monk led the singles to the courtyard. He gave a rousing patriotic speech on their duties as Koreans to procreate. He ended by leading the group in singing the national anthem, but the singles didn't seem very interested in saving the country. That night, in the final round, Ruby passed a rose to Minho. Sun Ye-ji and Enyo looked exhausted. The host did his best to cheer up the participants, telling them that they still had time to find love. "There is no curfew," he said, adding that in the past events, couples kept going on dates until 3 a.m., and the night can be full of surprises. In the morning, the singles texted their choices to the host. 8 couples were formed, including 2 matches between event staff and participants. Enyo, with his hands in his pockets, watched the lineup of couples who took a celebratory group photo. Ruby held the rose Minho handed to her. They said they want to be married in 2 years. I asked Sun Ye-ji if she was disappointed. She was cheerful, albeit tired. She said she had stayed up until 3 a.m. gossiping with the other women in her room. It was like a slumber party. Dating proved as difficult inside the temple as it is outside, but everyone left with something they have been missing: new friends and fresh confidence.
2: Jake Kwon. And that's all for today's program. Thank you for listening. I'm Pascal Harter. The producer was Polly Hope. And we'll be back next weekend with more stories of the real lives behind the global headlines. So do join us again then, here on the BBC World Service.
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6: Growing up, my life was soundtracked by my dad's Rastafari faith. 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
9: BBC News with Govinda Gill. President Donald Trump says he's cancelled planned strikes against Iran. Mr. Trump said he was holding off at the request

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2: Coming up on The Arts Hour with me, Nikki Beatty, the Oscar-winning American actor J.K. Simmons on Playing Bad Guys, the ever-witty writer David Sedaris, music from pioneering Chinese guitarist Shuefei Yang, and my conversation with Uzo Amakapawa, a leading light in Nigeria's Nollywood.
3: There are different parts of Nollywood, right? There's Nollywood happening in eastern Nigeria. There's Nollywood happening in northern Nigeria.
2: Right.
3: Nollywood happening in western Nigeria and other cultures as well.
2: All that and more still to come on The Arts Hour.
4: BBC News with Tom Sanders. President Trump says he's cancelled planned strikes against Iran, but made it conditional on reaching a swift deal on the reopening of the Strait of Hormuz. He said he was holding off at the request of Iran and other countries in the region. Officials in Gaza say Israeli strikes on residential buildings have killed at least 8 people. They say man and woman were killed when their apartment block south of Deir el-Balah was struck. Ukraine's military says it's hit a Russian oil refinery, a depot, and a military airfield in overnight attacks. Video purportedly of the attack on the refinery in Saratov shows a large column of smoke. Tight security is in place for elections in Pakistan-administered Kashmir, with internet services suspended in the regional capital, Muzaffarabad.

0: attempts made against a theatre performing a satirical play about attempts to rescue a whale stranded in the Baltic Sea earlier this year. The play uses religious symbols, including a crucified humpback whale, to ridicule the hype around the failed rescue mission. The play's director has said that security forces will protect any future performances. And that's our summary of the latest BBC News.
1: I think all families come in different shapes and sizes. I mean, no two families are the same. Even, like, you have two boys, a girl and a boy, three girls, one boy. What's important is that you have to have respect for your family and love for your family.
2: Hi, I'm Namulanta Kombo, and that's my daughter Coco, the inspiration for Dear Daughter from the BBC World Service. In Denmark, Ida's journey to becoming a mother was not straightforward. But like many families, hers was built on love and honest conversations about how they came to be. Her daughter Emma was conceived with the help of a donor after years in which Ida longed to become a mother.
3: I think it was so much more than just something I planned. I felt that everything can make eggs. Animals have young, and all my friends had children, and I couldn't do anything to affect what happened to us. So it was just something that I felt every cell in my body needed to do. It wasn't just a decision. It was a need.
2: How far are you two from each other?
3: It's around 40 kilometers to you, Emma. Is that it?
4: Yeah, something like that.
3: Emma's building a house with her boyfriend.
2: Oh, lovely. I hear that is one of the most stressful things to do. How's it going?
4: It's going well, but it is a stressful process, yeah.
5: Dear daughter.
6: Dear daughters.
7: Dear daughter.
8: My dear daughter.
9: Dear daughter.
10: Dear daughter.
2: Ida and her husband Henning live in Denmark. They're both doctors. Ida works as a clinical geneticist. They have three daughters. 29-year-old Emma is their eldest daughter. Because of male infertility issues, she was conceived using donor sperm after the couple spent 6 years having fertility treatment.
3: So it started off that we were medical students and we just thought that we would try to get pregnant, and then you have all those months where you do not get pregnant. And then Henning got the report back that he had really, really low sperm quality. Then we tried insemination with his sperm. Then we tried insemination with donor sperm. Then we tried IVF in the public system and IVF with Henning's sperm. Then we tried IVF in the private system. Then we borrowed some money, and then we tried again. And so every month is sort of, you have hopes. You even have hopes when you're not in treatment. You know that you're not going to get pregnant, but you still hope. Well, it could be a miracle. And then we had lost hope and we signed up for adoption. And Emma was the last of, I think, 6 eggs we had had in the freezer. And we just wanted to clean up that single little egg. And we actually got pregnant with Emma.
2: And you talk about, you know, a sequence of disappointments. What does that do to your relationships, the relationship with Henning, your husband, the relationship with other people, and the relationship with yourself?
3: So one of the big things that happen is that becoming pregnant becomes a task. It's not something that happens because you're in love, and it becomes something that's an obstacle between you. We had periods where we had a hard time understanding what it did to either of us. And then those periods, we wrote letters to each other because it's a way of not interrupting each other and giving some time to formulate your sentences that can create a deeper meaning.
2: Like you say, it was 30 years ago, so it was a very different time. So what was it like for Henning?
3: So I think that for him, there were many losses that I don't understand in a more physical manner, realizing that he was not fertile and that he was not going to have his own children. That, of course, changed And Henning is actually a biological parent to Emma's two sisters, younger sisters. So there were many losses for that. But I think one of the things that we overcame it with was that we refused to be silent. We talked about this.
2: I know this is a different letter from what we usually have on Dear Daughter. It's shorter. And it was written to Emma when she was a baby and put in the front of a book that you made for her.
3: When we got pregnant, we were, of course, really, really happy. But we also realized that this was coming with a burden for our child, that some of the decisions that we had made would not be ours to pay. But, and I'm not talking about money, but I'm talking about the loss of knowledge and the uncertainty would not be ours to pay, but Emma's to pay. And I was always afraid that she would become really upset with us and leave us. So I thought when I was pregnant that I needed to communicate to Emma about these decisions. So it was a children's book. I made pictures and telling her about our fertility journal and how an Iceman would help us with sperm. So I put it in a very simple language, something that we could read and talk about while she was a child. But then I made a pre-word, is that what you called it in a book?
2: Preface.
3: Preface, speaking to Emma as an adult and talking to her about, I know that this is not going to be easy for you all the way, but I hope we can talk about it. So that's the background for the letter. This was written in Danish, so we've translated it. It's just really short. It's a short sentence that I wrote, and then I used a quote from a book that I'd read. So it's sort of a mixture of saying, this is why we did it, but also claiming that this is a bigger perspective than just us. So here it comes. Dear Emma, this book was created to tell you the story of how you came into being, of our many years of childlessness and the sometimes very difficult decisions it entailed. Our hope is that even while you're still young, it may help you understand these questions and make them easier to ask. You must never doubt that you are the most deeply wished for child in the world. And then comes the quote, and it's not a direct quote, but it's almost a quote from Sittharta in Hermann Hesse. It was published in 1922, talking about how a person would see other people becoming parents and how much happiness gave them to become parents, and how he was envious of that. So many thousands experience this deepest happiness. Why not I? Even those who do wrong, even thieves and robbers have children they love, and who love them in return. Only I do not. Yeah, I'm sorry, I still get emotional 30 years down the road.
2: Are you okay?
3: Yeah, I'm okay.
2: What is it that makes you emotional 30 years later, as you say?
3: Because it was such a wish. And there was, we were feeling so, it's not a really admired feeling, but we were feeling so envious. We really felt that we could give a child something. And we were just not able to overcome that obstacle. We grieved so much of our loss. You feel sorry for yourself, even though it's such a pitiful feeling. It was what we felt.
2: Could you tell me why that quote was so important to you?
3: I think it was important because it speaks of something that happened to us, but is still universal. We're in a situation where you need something so much that you make decisions that are not optimal. They come at a cost, but you still do them. I'm not talking money here. I'm talking about burden.
2: Yeah. Could you tell me a bit about what you mean or some examples of what you were concerned about or might still be concerned about when you talk about her burdens to pay?
3: I think there are many. The one that really filled up my mind then was that Emma would be so upset with us that she would leave. So you hear of donor-conceived children who leave their families because they're so upset or they lose contact. And that was my biggest fear.
2: Emma, you've been listening in on all of this, but tell me about the book, because you've had it a long time, right?
4: Yes, I have had the book for as long as I can remember, and it's a very colorful book. It just gives so much space for conversation. Shares a lot about my parents there. You can really feel how emotional their fertility journey also was and how much they wanted to have a child together. Then it's also a celebration of how they came to be a family and a celebration of the donor. So in many ways, it's also a celebration of life, I think.
2: And how old were you when you got the book?
4: I think I must have been around 2-3 years old, something like that.
2: And that obviously was very young. You must have comprehended things at different times in your life as, you know, as you grow up and you start to ask different questions and have a better understanding of what this book represented.
4: Yeah, I know that I've talked a lot about it also, like from a very young age. So I've obviously known that this was my story, but understanding what it meant has come later in life. I do remember in, maybe it was first grade, we had to do like these like family trees. I found that task very difficult. So I went to the teacher and talked to her about it. I think she got a little bit baffled with me sharing something this personal, but what she thought was very personal. So her reaction was that she didn't believe me and called my parents, and I got reprimanded at school. But then from there on, I took the book to school, explained it to my classmates so that they could understand where I came from. A couple of years later, I remember that I was very interested in looks and what features I might have from the donor, and that I might have walked past him somewhere, or yeah, those kinds of thoughts. I have, as my mom said, two younger sisters who are twins. And I think when we went on family trips, because my mom and dad had each other, and the twins, they have a special bond, I would feel a little bit left out. And that could trigger emotions and me spiraling into, that was because I was not as big a part of the family as everyone else because of my donor. It was brief, you know, we always managed to talk it through, but yeah, it was there sometimes.
2: So when we talk about your donor, have you ever had an interest in looking for him or finding out, you know, where he is or reaching out to him?
4: No, I haven't. We've talked about it a lot of times in the family. And I know that I have my parents and also my sister's support if that was what I wanted to. But at this point, I am feeling like, what would the point be? I'm not missing anything in my life. I have this narrative that he's a kind man. I send him kind thoughts and think of him from time to time. And I hope you feel how grateful I am. But I'm also scared to interrupt that narrative. Does that make sense?
2: Yeah, totally.
4: Like, what if you seeked him out and found out that he was not in any way how I imagined him and I don't like him or whatever? Not knowing is just works better for me.
2: Ida, what have you thought about Emma potentially one day saying to you and Henning that she wants to find her donor?
3: So I think that has changed over time. In the beginning, it seemed like a scary thing. But then you realize that it would actually not be a loss for me or for Henning if a donor came into our life.
2: Ida, what advice do you have for daughters out there based on your life and your experience and your journey?
3: Well, that was a big one. I think that my advice will be to be open and to share not only the easy parts, but also share the things that are difficult for you. We need our children to receive that in seeing that you're a human and you tried your best, and maybe also in that time when the decisions were made, to understand why those decisions were made as they were. And I think those little letters or books can give you that time frame that makes it easier to understand and more heartfelt, maybe.
2: Is there anything you would like to say that you feel we haven't talked about or that you wanted to say?
3: That this doesn't end here. This problem will develop throughout Emma's life and through her becoming a parent herself and when we're not here. So I think it's a lifelong learning for us and for Emma on how this affects her life.
2: Emma, what has surprised you the most about this conversation today with your mom and myself about your journey? Has there anything been a surprise to you?
4: I don't think anything has been a surprise to me. We've gone through this a lot of times. We've talked so much about this throughout the past 29 years. For me, it's always important to show that donor conception can also be okay, that there are difficult decisions to be made. There are some losses connected to creating a family this way, but it can turn out very good. I'm very happy. I'm very grateful both to my parents and also to what's the donor, even though I have no clue who he is. The stories shared are often the ones where there are some conflicts. I just think it's important for future parents out there who need to use either sperm or egg donation to also learn from a story where things have gone very good and you can have a great and loving family.
2: Remember, we would love to hear from you. You can get in touch with us by emailing deardaughter@bbc.co.uk, or you can go to our website www.bbcworldservice.com/deardaughter, or you can send us a WhatsApp message on +44 800 030 4404. Dear Daughter from the BBC World Service is presented by me, Namulanta Kombo, and produced by me and the series producer, Jill Kersley.
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6: Hello and welcome to More or Less from the BBC World Service. We're the programme that looks at the numbers in the news, in life and in hypothetical big money prizes. And I'm Lizzie McNeil. Another day, another UK poll getting the Twittersphere all excitable. But what was it about this time? I don't hear you cry. What piece of polling could possibly have riled the twits enough to warrant a podcast? Well, it was about the rationality, or alleged lack thereof, of the British population's financial decision-making. Compelling, eh? You see, the YouGov poll that riled everyone up so much asked this tantalising question.
7: If you had a choice between instantly receiving £50,000 or a 50% chance to win £1 million, which would you pick?
6: The survey found that 73% of Brits would take the £50,000, while 21% opted for the 50-50 chance of winning £1 million, and 6% said they didn't know. Now, as you may or may not have imagined, this finding provoked outrage.
8: Britain must be the most risk-averse society on planet Earth.
9: This is what's wrong with Britain, TBH.
6: That last one, by the way, was from celebrity polling analyst and More or Less interviewee Nate Silver. So, what is going on? Is the UK irrationally risk-averse? And why do people differ in this decision? One of those who joined the fevered online Twitter debate was the BBC's economics editor Faisal Islam, who tweeted, "What a poll!" Now, this is the kind of polling passion we at More or Less admire, so we got him into the studio to talk about it all away from the pounding keyboards of discontent. First up, the premise of the outrage.
11: In some regards, there is some maths, basic maths behind it. And it's a kind of very simplistic probability, which is 50,000 pounds, whilst higher than zero, is far less than a 50% chance of £1 million. And so the expected outcome over time of the coin flip for £1 million is £500,000. So it's worth 10 times more. So on a very simple understanding of what is the better option, that is what has motivated people to think it's blazingly obvious from their perspective that you would go for the coin flip and you'd go for the expected value of £500,000 versus a guarantee of 50,000.
6: But this analysis, says Faisal, is a tiny bit limited.
11: There is a delicious irony here, because in some way, the people assuming you should go for the coin toss think they're being very sophisticated, and that to accept the certainty of 50,000 is basically stupid and idiotic. But the irony is that it's kind of basic, what we call behavioural finance, behavioural economics, decision theory. In fact, it goes back nearly three centuries, 288 years, to Bernoulli, who would not have thought that that was stupid. And that's because expected value, so simply timesing the probability by the outcome, is actually not how our brains work. It's not how we make decisions.
6: 18th century Swiss mathematician Nicolas Bernoulli is credited as the person who formalised the mathematics of marginal utility. Now, this is the idea, as he wrote in 1738, that
12: any increase in wealth, no matter how insignificant, will always result in an increase in utility, which is inversely proportionate to the quantity of goods already possessed.
6: Or, if you want that in simple terms, £50,000 means a lot more to someone with no money than someone with lots of money.
11: If you've got zero net wealth, which affects a lot of households right now, so no savings, right? And then you stack up the 50,000s like bricks that you might be able to earn, they aren't all worth the same to you. The first 50,000 is worth much more than the 7th or the 8th or 9th or the 10th.
6: That's the first basic thing you need to know. The second is something called prospect theory.
11: And that was developed by Daniel Kahneman, economist, won a Nobel Prize essentially for this in 2002. It comes from the late 70s. And the essential intuition here, and there's a lot of maths behind it, is that you judge risk and make choices based on the comparison of potential gains and losses in particular, rather than your expected win.
6: Prospect theory originates in a paper written by Daniel Kahneman and Amos Tversky in 1979. It is a classic in behavioural economics. By doing loads of controlled surveys, a little bit like the YouGov poll, where people have to choose between different financial gains under different circumstances, they were able to draw out a lot of useful observations. One is that people tended to give more weight than they should to small probabilities, and less weight than they should to medium and large ones. People also make their money and risk decisions relative to a reference point. You're more likely to bet a second $10 after losing a bet with a friend, double or quits, than you would have been to bet $20 in the first place. You're $10 down, right? You're not thinking generally. You're thinking relative to the reference point. And then there's the most famous phrase in the paper.
12: Losses loom larger than gains. The aggravation that one experiences in losing a sum of money appears to be greater than the pleasure associated with gaining the same amount.
11: People value very highly the possibility of losing things that they already have. And so the critical part of this question is that you're told you get the 50,000 come what may. And so people will bank that.
6: So it feels like if you don't get the million, you've lost £50,000. And fundamentally, Faisal says, that is a lot of money to a lot of people in the UK.
11: 50,000 is, I did a rough calculation, so 50k is more than the 73rd percentile of UK financial wealth.
6: Not counting property and pensions, only about a quarter of Brits have a wealth of £50,000 or more. At the other end of the wealth spectrum, a quarter have less than £300.
11: So what this basically says is 50 is a huge amount of money by the standards of the vast bulk of the UK household population. It's a transformative amount of money. Or rather, it's transformative enough for people to be satisfied with it and delighted with the certainty that their life has changed by that amount of money, and enough not to risk losing it for the possibility of earning 20 times that amount. So that's the difference between expected value and the reality of our relationship with risk.
6: Now, there certainly are gender and age differences around the level of risk that people can tolerate, and it's plausible that there are cultural differences too. It might well be that the outraged Twitterers in the US thought that their country is more successful because Americans take more risks. So, it was handy that a few days later, YouGov asked the same question in the US.
11: And the numbers were pretty similar, but it did show that Americans seemed to be slightly more willing to take the bet. But the margins were pretty small.
6: 65% of Americans said they'd take $50,000 compared to 73% of Brits and the £50,000. Because of the currency conversion, it's hard to know exactly how they compare, but they're close enough.
11: The deep and hilarious irony here was that when someone as numerically sophisticated as Nate Silver said, "This is what is wrong with Britain. This is what is wrong." And you think, oh, right. Okay, this is not just some random, like, jokey YouGov poll. This is, in fact, explains, you know, plenty that's wrong with the British economy. Whereas it turns out that it's pretty similar in America.
6: Thanks to the BBC's economics editor, Faisal Islam. That's all for this week. But be sure to send us an email if you've seen a number or a stat in the news you think we should take a look at. The email is moreorless@bbc.co.uk. Until next time, goodbye.
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17: Today, China is one of the world's biggest superpowers and an economic rival to the U.S.
18: Shenzhen, when it developed, was a crazy sort of Wild West sort of place. It became, in many ways, the factory for the whole world.
17: But that wasn't always the case.
19: There was a very intentional effort by Deng Xiaoping, the then leader, to say, well, you know, who is the most successful country in the world? It's much more the Americans. And so why don't we adopt practices closer to America?
18: Deng Xiaoping, this diehard, 100% committed communist leader, became very popular in America.
19: He was a ferociously competent and very pragmatic dude.
17: 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Coming up this hour, Deng Xiaoping's quest to open China and make it into the world's factory. First, here's what's happening in our world today.
20: Live from NPR News in Washington, I'm Windsor Johnston. Thousands of people have been ordered to evacuate as fast-moving wildfires threaten neighborhoods around Spokane, Washington. Mayor Lisa Brown says emergency crews are working to assess the scope of the destruction as evacuations continue across the region.
21: We know that multiple structures and homes have been lost. We do not know the extent of that damage yet. For example, the VA hospital in Spokane has been successfully evacuated, And there are vulnerable people in other care facilities that are being evacuated as well.
20: Dozens of fires are burning across the state, fueled by hot, dry weather and strong winds. More than 13,000 homes and businesses are without power. The National Guard has been activated to assist with evacuations, and officials warn fire conditions are expected to remain dangerous through the weekend. Voters in several states head to the polls Tuesday for another round of primary elections with key congressional and statewide races on the ballot. But for people hoping to take part in later contests, voter registration deadlines are approaching quickly. NPR's Hansi Lo Wang reports on the upcoming deadlines.
0: Eligible voters in Wyoming who want to cast ballots in the state's August 18th primary have until Monday to get in their mail-in registration application, though in-person signups are available through Wyoming's primary day. For Connecticut's August 11th primary election, registering in person ends on August 10th at 12 p.m. local time. August 10th is also the last day in Rhode Island to register in person by mail or online before that state's September 9th primary. If you've already signed up to vote, you may want to go to your election officials' website and check your registration status before your state's deadline. Election officials may remove your name from their list, especially if you've recently moved, changed your name, or haven't voted in a while. And if you're planning to mail your application, election officials recommend sending it at least a week before the deadline. Hansi Lo Wang, NPR News.
20: U.S.-backed talks are continuing in Venezuela as officials work toward a transition. Catherine Osborne reports the plan calls for stabilizing the country, rebuilding its institutions, and eventually transferring power through a democratic process.
5: The Trump administration holds immense influence in Venezuela since the capture of former President Nicolas Maduro in January, developing a close partnership with his replacement, Delcy Rodriguez. Washington says it wants economic recovery for Venezuela first, and then democratization. Maduro clung to power after international observers said he lost the last election, so a key demand by the opposition is a fair vote. But many Venezuelans hold only cautious expectations for these talks, because they're occurring without the most popular opposition leader, Nobel Peace Prize winner Maria Corina Machado. Trump said last week Venezuela was not yet ready for an election. For NPR News, I'm Catherine Osborne in Rio de Janeiro.
20: This is NPR News in Washington. Flight attendants at Canada's second-largest airline are on strike after contract talks broke down on Saturday night. WestJet has canceled hundreds of flights today, stranding thousands of passengers. The union says attendants should be paid for all hours they work, including time spent boarding passengers and preparing aircraft. The walkout is disrupting travel during one of the busiest weekends of the summer. A new report issued by the World Health Organization is warning that years of progress made on tackling HIV/AIDS, hepatitis, and sexually transmitted diseases are now at risk. The organization says that's because of major delays caused by funding shortfalls and disruptions to programs. NPR's Fatma Tanis reports.
22: Those diseases are responsible for the deaths of more than 2 million people every year, according to the WHO. In previous years, data show many countries made significant progress on reducing cases and deaths of HIV. But in 2025, after the aid cuts made by the Trump administration, many programs lost funding. And infections of sexually transmitted diseases are on the rise due to lack of surveillance and growing resistance to antibiotics. WHO's Director General, Dr. Tedros Adhanom Ghebreyesus, said in a statement that the report tells two stories. It demonstrates what's possible when countries invest in health, he says, and it shows how quickly progress can be undone by funding disruptions and other inequalities. Fatma Tanis, NPR News.
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17: You're listening to Throughline from NPR. I'm Rand Abdel-Fattah.
19: There's all sorts of elements of China which have slightly a Blade Runner aesthetic. And Shenzhen is one of these cities that really embody that.
17: The city of Shenzhen sits right on the southern coast of China. Its subway is one of the most rapidly expanding on the planet. Skyscrapers tower high above the city. By night, millions of bright neon lights punctuate an impressive modern skyline, like a futuristic cyberpunk fantasy. It's one of the country's industrial powerhouses. It's likely the place where all the parts in your smartphone are made. Almost 90% of the world's electronics are made there. It's a city defined by its manufacturing, technology, and innovation.
19: If I wanted to propose a grand synthesis for Americans to understand Shenzhen, it would be Detroit in its heyday of about 100 years ago to Silicon Valley today.
17: And that comparison is really important because the architect of this industrial city on China's coast was taking notes from American capitalism all the way back in the 1970s when China began to open itself up to the world. That man was Deng Xiaoping, China's paramount leader in the 1980s. When you go to Shenzhen today, you can still see his legacy everywhere you look.
18: So you've got this big billboard.
17: Deng Xiaoping is on it. In the background, the great skyline of Shenzhen. And he's looking at it as if to say,
18: I made this.
17: Today, it's easy to take for granted that China is one of the world's big superpowers and an economic rival to the US. But this transformation started as an experiment, a gamble by Deng Xiaoping, that he could turn China into an economic powerhouse. Shenzhen embodies that gamble. And so much of China's ascent globally as a superpower began with the vision set in motion by Deng. To make that vision real, he had to change China's relationship to the world and introduce capitalism to a society steeped in tradition and communist ideals. I'm Rand Abdelfattah. On this episode of Throughline from NPR, we tell the story of Deng Xiaoping's quest to open China, transform its economy, and make it the world's factory. Today, we tell the story of Deng Xiaoping's quest to open China, transform its economy, and make it the world's factory. And then we look at a company that we think of as being ultra-American, Walmart, and how its relationship with China has changed the way American retail functions. I want to take you back to a time before China was the global juggernaut it is today. It's May 1966, and the Chinese Communist Party, run by Chairman Mao Zedong, issues a warning: no capitalist infiltrators. Communism must survive. Wealth must be distributed and not held by individuals.
18: Mao Zedong's approach to economics was non-existent.
17: This is Carrie Brown, a professor of Chinese studies and director of the Lao China Institute at King's College London.
18: So 99% of the economy was in the hands of the state.
17: Mao's plan had been to industrialize the country through collective farming, which also diverted labor from other agricultural activities, leading to a plunge in grain production. People were starving. An estimated 30 million people died.
18: Mao was a believer in class struggle, a sort of social mobilization, and the Cultural Revolution was really driven by this idea to remake Chinese culture.
17: The Cultural Revolution was Chairman Mao's attempt to regain control over the party. His strategy was ruthless. There's a deliberate destruction of culture, ideas, customs, habits. Intellectuals were persecuted or imprisoned. Families were forced to destroy heirlooms to avoid persecution. The lives of citizens themselves were destroyed. Millions were forcibly relocated to the countryside and forced to perform manual labor. Visiting Western journalists covered the strict working conditions.
1: There are 7,000 workers in the Shanghai shipyard. They're constantly being reminded of their need to work for their fellow workers and for China.
18: The Maoist period seems like another planet.
17: Life in China was really dire. Society was in chaos. The country needed someone to help stem the bleeding.
18: Deng Xiaoping was not at all charismatic, but incredibly effective as a manager.
17: Deng Xiaoping was a true communist patriot. He served in the military and later wore many hats in the party. In the 1950s, he served as vice premier and vice chair of the Defense Council. He later served as the Communist Party's general secretary. Unlike Mao, who's considered the visionary, cult-like leader and dreamer of the party, Deng is different. He's practical, realistic.
19: He was a ferociously competent and very pragmatic dude.
17: This is Dan Wong, a writer specializing in contemporary China and author of Breakneck, China's Quest to Engineer the Future.
19: He was a short little dude, chain smoker of cigarettes.
18: Enormously strong personality. He was a tough, tough character. He had a spittoon by the side of his feet, which he spat into.
19: There are all of these accounts of foreign leaders meeting him and marveling at how expertly he would spit into a nearby spittoon because he was just able to hawk up so much mucus, just direct spit right in there.
17: Deng's pragmatic approach threatened Mao's project. He was a valuable confidant, yes, but Deng's ideas were pragmatic and growth-oriented, and Deng earns a reputation for being a little too innovative for comfort. Mao's rule and the Communist Project were paramount. So, like the rest of China, Deng succumbed to Mao's rule.
18: This was a man who was savagely attacked in the Cultural Revolution and had everything taken from him.
17: In the late 1960s, Deng Xiaoping was removed from his political post and his political titles were stripped. He and his family were sent far away.
18: To work in a tractor factory, I think in Jiangxi province. He was disgraced, punished, sent to the countryside.
17: Deng and his family are banished to work in that factory from 1969 to 1973. They're forced to read Mao Zedong thought. They live in a military compound. But while he's there, working at the factory, Deng Xiaoping has plenty of time to think about his country, about what had gone wrong with many of Mao's policies, about what might be possible.
18: He had this spiritual reawakening where he thought, why is it after 20 plus years of socialism, our country is still so poor and weak? I see all this poverty around me, something's wrong.
17: By 1973, Deng was summoned back to Beijing. Another official with a good relationship to Deng convinces Mao to let him return. Deng rises in the ranks, becoming Mao's third in command.
18: I think we see that Deng Xiaoping was a really supremely competent administrator, and that China is a country which needs being administered. It's like a continent rather than a country.
2: World leaders sent their condolences to Peking today, calling Mao the last giant of the century and one of the world's immortals.
17: But then, September 1976, Mao Zedong dies.
2: At the White House, President Ford called Chairman Mao a great man with vision and imagination.
17: The power structure in China, as it had existed in the Maoist era, totally collapsed. There was a period of chaotic power struggles as members of the party tried to claim control. But when the dust finally settled, Deng remained.
18: They needed the skills of someone like Deng Xiaoping, and so he was allowed to come back to Beijing and to be part of the kind of new system. He also did have a plan.
17: A radically new economy. One opening itself up to science, technology, business, and new big ideas from all over the world. It didn't matter what its political system was. The trick here for Deng was to develop a political system that could fit the unique needs of China at this moment, in complete disarray, diverse, very poor, but a nation with a deep cultural history. Deng cannot simply import another system into China. He had to develop something as unique as its needs. By 1977, he's looking over at nations like the UK and the US and thinking, we need to embrace some of what's going on over there, the free market. But he also doesn't want to go full-on capitalism.
18: Well, we don't like capitalists, but they are able to produce what we can't, which is GDP growth. We have to find a way of doing that without being contaminated by them.
3: He was the key architect of that. That's what he's called in China, the key architect of the reform process.
17: By 1978, newly minted paramount leader Deng Xiaoping wants to carry out his plan to bring wealth to the people of China for maybe the first time in the modern era. He didn't know exactly how. Taking a stab at this would be almost like feeling around for the stepping stones as he crossed the river, a favorite saying of his. He's 74 years old by this point, back in the Communist Party in Beijing. By now, he's losing his hearing. There's a meeting with high-ranking members of the party overseeing the government and the military.
3: But there was a big meeting in Beijing, in a hotel, actually, a military hotel.
17: From that meeting comes the start of a project. Socialism with Chinese characteristics. It's Deng's brainchild, a system where small private businesses could operate, and employees working in those businesses could receive bonuses. Deng and his comrades argue that in order to reach the communist ideal, China needs to go through capital development.
3: It allowed sort of entrepreneurialism and foreign capital to come to China.
17: Under Deng's vision, China would finally open itself up to the world, to allow it to rejoin the international system.
3: And so these things were complete heresy before, but because of these few words in a high-level speech, they became okay. And from that point on, it was good to get rich.
17: And in that good-to-get-rich spirit, Deng went on a big trip to America for some inspiration. That's after the break. 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
17: 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Today, the story of Deng Xiaoping's quest to open China to the world.
25: This house belongs to all Americans, people who are firmly dedicated to a world of friendship and peace. And Vice Premier Deng, on behalf of all Americans, I welcome you here to our house.
3: So Deng Xiaoping went to America in 1979.
26: Deng Xiaoping was welcomed to Washington today by President Carter, the two leaders promising to work for peace and stability in the Pacific and the world at large.
25: Your visit here, Mr. Vice Premier, is an important milestone in the development of friendly relations between the United States of America and the People's Republic of China.
17: So this trip to America is a huge deal. Deng was the first Chinese communist leader to visit the United States.
26: Shouting protesters marred the South Lawn ceremony a bit, but Carter carried on with his speech.
3: When Jimmy Carter became president, he kind of did, very end of 1978, shift diplomatic recognition from Taiwan to China. And so Deng very quickly, I think in January or February of 1979, went to America. And, you know, kind of these are more innocent times. He went to a rodeo in Texas.
17: It was big news. This Chinese communist leader was eating barbecue and going full cowboy.
3: And famously sort of wore this 10-gallon hat, which is about the same size as him. He's like one of those cartoon characters, that little sort of like cartoon character. When it wears a hat, it's half the size of its body. He famously wore this hat in the stadium, and it got huge coverage in America.
17: Deng went on to other U.S. cities on his trip. He encouraged American business people to invest in China, academics to collaborate on scholarship, and generally advocated for more exchanges between the countries.
3: So he went to the Boeing factory in Seattle, and this has never happened before. Deng Xiaoping, this diehard, 100% committed communist leader, became very popular in America.
17: When Deng looked at the economic model in America, he learned a lot, and he wanted China to learn those lessons too.
3: The lessons were very profound. The need for industrialization and a decent technology infrastructure, the importance of education.
19: There was a very intentional effort by Deng Xiaoping, the then leader, to say, well, you know, who is the most successful country in the world? It's not really the Soviet Union. It's much more the Americans. And so why don't we adopt practices closer to America? And my view is that China adopted absolutely everything from the United States, aside from the political system.
3: China decided that its only great asset was plentiful, well-educated, cheap labor.
17: Deng wants some of what he sees in America for his own people, the prosperity, the economic freedom. But was there a way to do that within communist China? How could he let some freedom trickle in without losing the architecture of a communist society? He needed a bubble, a place where he could experiment with capitalism without letting the contagion loose. In concert with other advisors as part of the economic reforms, Deng established something called special economic zones, spots where business and trade laws are a little more relaxed than the rest of the country. In 1980, Deng and the party opened the first three special economic zones, one of which was Shenzhen, a small city on the coast near Hong Kong.
3: Shenzhen was a fishing kind of, well, it wasn't a village, it was a whole kind of county that had about 300,000 people, but it was rural. And if you stood in Hong Kong in 1978, you would have looked across to mostly fields and rivers, you know, very rural scenery.
19: Shenzhen did not have a great deal of industry. It was a lot of low-slung buildings that were making things like harvesting oysters.
17: Why did Deng see Shenzhen as a good place to experiment with the idea?
3: Well, special economic zones were to engage with capitalism, but at arm's length. So to allow very designated areas where you could control these sort of nasty capitalist behaviors in case they got out of hand.
17: Special economic zones would allow Deng to introduce the foreign market in these little city laboratories where market reforms could be tested. The idea was that you could mitigate state regulation and taxes, and the zones would attract foreign businesses. The city received loans from Chinese banks, new roads were built, housing, water, power. A brand new Shenzhen was on its way.
3: But the scale in Shenzhen was what made it unique. Shenzhen, when it developed, was a crazy, crazy sort of, you know, Wild West sort of place.
17: After Deng made Shenzhen a special economic zone in 1980, rural citizens flocked to it. A job in Shenzhen was a ticket to a totally different life. Soon, businesses from around the world moved their manufacturing to Shenzhen.
3: It became, in many ways, the factory for the whole world.
17: Well into the 1980s and 90s, the city grew at an alarming rate, now colloquially referred to as Shenzhen speed.
3: It had had 40% growth a year. I mean, literally
17: wow.
3: Building, you know, like half the city in a year. So it just was growth, growth, growth, even if it wasn't particularly sustainable. So this was one huge experiment.
17: Deng's bet on Shenzhen and the special economic zones of the reform process offered powerful lessons.
19: Let's be open, welcome foreign investment, be ready to learn from other countries, and move up the technology ladder in part through foreign help. Sounds like a great formula for reindustrialization.
17: Shenzhen was just the beginning. More and more businesses moved in over the coming decades. Titans of industry, advertising their products in America, like Apple, Walmart, and Procter & Gamble, started moving operations to China.
18: But it created massive distortions so that you got huge inflation in 1989 and massive party corruption.
17: China was growing at breakneck speed, but the bottom was going to give out at some point.
6: In China today, they are saying the streets are rivers of blood, the aftermath of a youth-driven movement for change that has ended in the deaths of hundreds, perhaps thousands.
17: That's after the break. 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You're listening to Throughline from NPR. I'm Rund Abdel

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1: The economy is better. People are not afraid as they were. But after Deng Xiaoping, we don't know what's going to happen. Perhaps it could go back to the bad old days.
2: There will be no turning back. When one tries to find out whether the existing policy is here to stay, he should first examine whether the policy is correct, whether the policy is right for the country and the people, and whether the life of the people is gradually improving under the policy. So long as the people think the existing policy is correct, whoever wants to change it will be brought down.
3: Deng Xiaoping's reform process instigated the most profound economic development China had ever seen. But with that amount of change, that quickly, a completely different Communist Party presided over the country.
4: The party became almost like a business rather than a political movement.
3: This is Carrie Brown, a professor of Chinese studies and director of the Lao China Institute at King's College London.
4: And all of this sort of built up to the events over April to June 1989.
3: The Tiananmen Square massacre.
5: It looked like a battleground.
3: Students protested for a different China.
5: Ambulance drivers were prevented from getting into the square when the troops were trying to take it over.
3: But the government imposed martial law.
5: Every main intersection, there were burnt out vehicles, there was broken glass, pools of blood, twisted road signs, smashed barricades and fences. The violence happened all over the city last night.
4: Students protested over a whole series of things, but mostly corruption, the prices of things, kind of just very frustrated, and put up the goddess of democracy in Tiananmen Square.
5: They were pushed in something of a panic down from the steps of the monument, and people were crushed.
3: The tail end of the Soviet Union's existential threat to capitalism already happened. The protests in Tiananmen Square are no accident. It's an eruption, an extension of Deng's vision of opening up the country. The protesters argued that for the country to be truly modern, it should embrace democracy.
4: The party, though, just couldn't compromise. It did not compromise. It was an existential threat. They did turn their military on protesting, mostly protesting students, but some protesting workers, pretty brutally.
3: Deng ordered the military to crush demonstrators, with estimates between hundreds or possibly thousands of deaths.
4: At the time, I remember kind of observing this from Britain. The idea really was that China was going to close the door, that it was not going to continue developing its economy because it had been too risky.
3: There was international outcry. The massacre threatened China's future and Deng's progress.
6: The raspy student broadcast system keeps up a constant barrage of announcements about protests in other cities, about new calls for the resignation of China's top leaders.
3: Would Deng Xiaoping be a part of China's future? Could communism survive in China after such a public catastrophe? The shorter answer, yes and yes.
4: So what we see after 1989 is the appearance of this very specific form of Chinese capitalism, but with socialist characteristics, and with a very strong insistence on it being a Chinese model with Chinese cultural characteristics. Democracy and the democracy movement was stopped in 89 and never really has really come back to China.
3: Following the events in 1989, Deng, then nearing his late 80s, retreated from view, his image tainted by the bloody demonstrations. He was old, and perhaps his reign as the key architect of China's economic reform had come to a close.
4: Well, there were rumors almost every month about him being dead.
3: But Deng Xiaoping was a man who had been twice purged by Chairman Mao himself. In January of 1992, at the age

0: age of 87, Deng did something extraordinary once again. He goes on a southern tour of China. He gives speeches arguing that reform was necessary and China would not turn its back on foreign investment. He's saying, if China chooses to give up on socialism, reform and opening up, economic development and improving people's livelihoods, then it has chosen certain death. In other words, a brave, market-oriented approach could work with socialism. And Deng brought his message to other cities.
1: After the famous southern tour of Deng Xiaoping in early 1992, China really basically said, there's the path of reform or the path of perdition. We have to reform.
0: On January 19th, he arrived in his sacred Shenzhen. While he was there, he observed what Shenzhen had become since he had designated it a special economic zone just over a decade earlier. The crowds greeted him, Uncle Deng.
1: There was a big crowd around him. He had a sort of emperor-like figure. He was retired, but of course he was the most consequential leader of his generation.
0: Deng's swan song, his final message, was clear. This was his legacy, the continued opening up of China. There would be no going back.
1: From the southern tour, within a few months, not immediately, there was a massive influx of foreign investment, foreign interest. Suddenly, the doors opened and there were way more, you know, kind of foreign businesses going there. And it was a high risk but high return environment. So over the 90s, you also got, you know, kind of significant finance companies like JP Morgan or the Bank of America, or you saw more and more McDonald's restaurants. The biggest McDonald's in the world was in Wangfujin in Beijing, Kentucky Fried Chicken. And I think the 90s were really a kind of period of great experimentation. So, you know, you'd see many speculative business people come. In the 1990s, China's GDP growth was 10% a year most years after 1991. And that was just something companies couldn't ignore.
0: Migrant laborers who moved to places like Shenzhen were able to make money, but their lives were really hard. The working conditions were tough. Unionization efforts were thwarted. For all the promise of Deng's unique capitalism, there was considerable human cost. Deng Xiaoping died in February of 1997. Since then, China has undergone even further economic development and expansion. In December 2001, it officially joined the World Trade Organization.
1: By 2006, I remember going around China and everywhere was growing like crazy. It was unbelievable, the greatest period of on-scale growth any country in history has achieved.
2: Xi Jinping walked out to face the world, now one of its most powerful politicians. The men on this stage rule over 1.3 billion people.
0: By 2013, Xi Jinping had become the paramount leader of China. And the nation he presides over now is one marked by Deng's strong influence. But there are some key differences.
1: It's different scale. And I think that's where Xi differentiates himself from previous leaders. He is leading a China which they created, they contributed to the creation of, but which is so much more powerful and so much more capable and has greater capacity. And he's the politician mandated to do something with that.
0: China has defined itself as a manufacturing superpower, with Shenzhen serving as a symbol, and America is its favorite customer. Both nations sort of depend on each other in a symbiotic relationship. But China's technological advancements are changing the dynamic for the future.
3: Overnight, the high-stakes handshake between superpowers. Chinese President Xi welcoming President Trump back to China for the first time in nearly a decade.
1: It's kind of China's power under Deng was sort of three-dimensional. Now we've got this four-dimensional power because we've got not just investment, manufacturing, and you know, kind of the market of China. We've got technology. And that is something that no other Chinese leadership in modern history has had to kind of really deal with and work out, how do we leverage this?
0: In May of this year, President Trump visited China and addressed President Xi Jinping.
4: President Xi, I want to thank you very much.
0: They talked about global trade, security issues, and the two countries' business relationship. The U.S. knows this relationship with China is essential to its own economy.
1: It's a massive historic opportunity, and it gives China different kinds of power because as it creates more technology, the West has to basically hit this opportunity cost of, we don't like your values, we don't like what you're doing diplomatically, but the problem is that if we don't deal with you, we're not going to get this technology that you're doing that might be important to us. But if we do deal with you, we're going to basically be strengthening all these things we don't like. It's the ultimate dilemma. And I don't think anyone solved this, and I don't think it is really soluble.
0: Think of the relationship between the two countries like a snake eating its tail, one feeding the other, as much political rivals as they are capitalist collaborators.
4: It's an honor to be your friend, and the relationship between China and the USA is going to be better than ever before.
0: And just off screen from this scene playing out today is Deng Xiaoping in the distant wings, who first set it all in motion.
1: Now China is a technology superpower that is a totally new ballgame.
0: Coming up, the story of how Walmart helped turn China into the world's factory. 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
0: You're listening to Throughline from NPR. I'm Rand Abdel-Fattah. 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
0: The virtues of Walmart are hard to miss. Low prices, endless options, super friendly employees. You can buy a lawnmower, a week's worth of groceries, motor oil, and apparently in some stores, get your hair cut. Today, there's at least one Walmart in every state. But back in 2007, Eileen Otis had never been inside one until she went to China.
18: It was just nothing like what I expected.
0: Eileen is a sociologist and author of Walmart Made in China. And the irony in the title is apt. While Walmart might seem out of place in China, the company has been operating there for decades. Although it had the hallmark Walmart features of the stores back in the U.S.
18: Like low prices and the Walmart colors and the smiley faces.
0: This Walmart she visited was really different.
18: In the aisles, I saw a monk in saffron robes and a People's Liberation officer shopping.
0: On the sales floor, a frenzied retail scene unfolded like a rowdy auction.
18: totally lively. Like you have the sales workers, young women on the sales floor, like pounding drums, yelling the day's discounts in like these tinny loudspeakers.
0: The room is loud. Hundreds of sales workers shout deals, deals, more deals.
18: In Chinese, what they call this is zhenao, like hot noise, this really lively, festive environment that didn't look anything like the ghostly, empty aisles of Walmart that I had heard about in the United States.
0: The sizzle of meat in a stir fry mixes with the voices of employees giving speeches about laundry detergent.
18: It just really piqued my curiosity. Like, how did this happen? What's the story behind Walmart in China?
0: That's the show we've got for you today. The story of how one retailer helped turn China into the world's factory, eventually becoming the single largest U.S. importer of Chinese consumer goods, surpassing the trade volume of entire countries. And while we think of Walmart as ultra-American, its relationship with China fundamentally changed the way American retail functions.
19: If you come in and help me or want to learn the business for a while, I'll pay you 35 cents an hour.
0: Long before Walmart became one of the biggest retailers in the world, a guy in the Ozarks had an idea to cut prices and offer goods to regular people. His name was Sam Walton, and he began building his retail empire when he opened his first Five and Dime store in Arkansas.
19: We got the store at Fayetteville started, didn't we?
20: Right.
19: And it became very successful.
0: About a decade later is where this story begins.
18: He started his first Walmart in 1962 in Rogers, Arkansas.
0: In the 1960s, American manufacturing was core to the American economy, accounting for one out of every three non-farming jobs. Think assembly lines, Bethlehem Steel, General Motors. Discount stores gained popularity with the growing American working class. Sam Walton called his Walmart. His name literally baked into the store's DNA. Its name was short. So few letters meant Sam could save some money on the store's sign. From its earliest days, Sam's project with Walmart was crystal clear.
18: To cut every expense that was not central to offering the lowest prices possible.
0: The store's mottos were plastered on big posters inside the store. We sell for less, and satisfaction guaranteed. Soon, another store came, then another. Walmart stores popped up across rural areas in Missouri and Oklahoma, often driving smaller store competitors out of business. Walmart was a visionary retail company for a couple of big reasons. It built discount stores in rural areas where everyday low prices would appeal to customers living in small towns. And Sam was ruthless about how to sustain those low prices, cutting down on operational costs.
18: But also really eliminating wholesalers, eliminating distributors, eliminating anyone who got in the way of the relationship between the retail store and the factory.
19: We've kept our prices lower than our competitors' prices. We've led the nation in cost of doing business, in sales per square foot, in all the measurements you can imagine.
0: And while he was tough with business partners, he took a different approach with those who worked in his stores. Sam was known as a kind of down-home guy. He drove a pickup truck around to say hi to employees.
19: Our company's built on people. The success we've had is because of our people.
18: He was really trying to create something like a kind of populist culture. Everybody uses first names. There's no honorifics, no titles, all the badges.
21: Including Sam himself,
18: including Sam himself. So if you see pictures of Sam, you'll see he's wearing a badge like every other worker. And on his badge, it says Sam.
0: Sam's Walmart embraced something called the inverted pyramid. Hourly employees and customers were at the top of the store hierarchy, and managers were at the bottom. The idea was to communicate to the workers that they mattered. Managers acted more like coaches or mentors. At a Walmart, a worker was, in Sam's words, an associate, not merely an employee.
19: All of our associates, believe it, We've made partners out of our folks rather than employees.
0: There was even a Walmart mantra. Look each customer within 10 feet in the eye, greet them, and pledge, quote, "So help me, Sam."
20: We here at our store and all the Walmarts, we treat people how we want to be treated. And if you go out of your way a little bit, it comes back.
21: Hey, what's up?
20: There's a reason for me to be here.
0: This allegiance to Sam's ethos may sound similar to the ideology taking hold in communist China in the 60s and early 70s.
18: A colleague of mine who did some research on Walmart managers, they believe that Sam Walton had actually read Mao Zedong thought. That the works of Mao Zedong, and that because the Walmart culture seems so resonant with elements of Mao's thought and Mao's egalitarianism.
0: Walmart went public in 1970. To keep growing, Sam needed a different way to supply his expanding retail empire without raising prices.
18: But there were a lot of obstacles, infrastructural and organizational obstacles in his way.
0: So Sam encouraged American manufacturers to cut their costs, which was easier said than done.
18: American manufacturers are not able to offer the low-cost goods that are available.
0: By the late 1970s, the American manufacturing industry was having a huge identity crisis. Unable to compete with the low wages abroad, American manufacturing jobs began migrating east. China and East Asia became a hub. And a lot of American companies start moving over.
18: Nike is an important importer. Atari, those original video consoles. Americans were losing their jobs as manufacturing was moving from the United States to South Korea and, of course, to China. So with this concern, its shoppers were especially, Walmart was offering low prices. And so its shoppers were mostly working class. These were the people who were losing their jobs.
0: As the supply chain and manufacturing continued to move overseas in the 1980s, Sam knew this was a major problem for his business. His customer base was hurting financially.
22: What are we looking at? $149 billion as a deficit this year in trade? $149 billion, up from $123 billion. I wonder how many jobs that would represent in this country.
0: So in 1985, Walmart launched something called the Buy American Initiative.
23: Jim Von Grimp is Walmart's head of corporate affairs, and he says Sam Walton's Buy America program is really a simple concept.
24: We should contact all of our vendors and make sure that they knew that we had an active interest in buying American-made products where we could.
0: Newly minted as the richest man in America by Forbes by the mid-'80s, Sam wrote long letters to thousands of manufacturers in the U.S.
18: Sam Walton and his firm began to negotiate with these American manufacturers to try to lower their costs as much as possible.
0: He wanted Walmart to sell American-made products, but there was a catch. These American manufacturers had to match competitor prices and improve their productivity, something increasingly difficult with the competition building abroad.
18: So he's really trying to, what we call, squeeze these manufacturers and at the same time benefit symbolically in terms of its branding, in terms of its promotional materials from this work in the part of this working class constituency kind of associate itself with American workers.
25: It's a terrible thing to see a plant die. It can take a whole community with it. It's happening all too often in America today. At Walmart, we want to do something about it. As one of America's leading retailers, we've made it our policy to seek out well-made American products. And when there is one of equal value, we'll put it on the
0: shelf. But for all the Buy American initiative did to appeal to American workers and customers who had lost their jobs, and as hard as they tried to align themselves with this 100% American-made project, Sam and Walmart had been seduced by a new cost-cutting strategy: imports. Long before they launched the Buy American campaign, Walmart, too, had quietly begun sourcing more of its merchandise from China.
18: In 1992, NBC, I think it was Dateline, produced a news segment reporting that a number of Walmart goods in its stores that said made in America were actually made in other countries.
0: The move fit the bill for Sam's cost-cutting priorities: lower taxes, but above all, cheap labor. The 80s were a period of dramatic economic transformation for China.
18: China experienced the fastest growth of any economy on Earth as the world opens up and offers its inexpensive labor up, its inexpensive, docile, ununionized labor that is under the control of authoritarian regimes and banned from unionizing. Everybody is moving abroad. If a company wants to survive, it is absolutely imperative for it to move its manufacturing offshore. It has really no other choice. It's offshore or, you know, go out of business.
0: As China's economy was booming, Walmart also soared. In 1981, Walmart opened its first buying office in Hong Kong. And by 1988, it was the most profitable American retailer. In 1996, Walmart opened its first brick-and-mortar store in China.
18: This is when the global supply chain really begins to get its start.
0: By the 1990s, China was one of the cheapest places for foreign countries to do business. Sam Walton's successor even encouraged business students to learn Chinese. By 2000, Walmart had become one of the largest companies in the world, with over $150 billion in sales. The buy cheap and sell cheap approach became Walmart's marquee strategy. It set the standard for other American companies to move overseas as well.
18: Walmart, by the 2000s, Walmart is importing, like, you know, it's about 10% of all imports into the U.S. from China is Walmart's imports.
0: Behind that curtain of enormous success were tough working conditions in those Chinese factories. Long working hours, aggressive anti-union efforts. Many who worked in the factories were migrant workers from rural villages.
18: We're migrating, sometimes very, very far, by train, a couple of days to these factories. A disproportionate number are women. There's a lot of young, very young women leaving 16, 15, and going to these factories to earn money that they can send home.
0: They often lived in dormitories next to the factory.
18: They're on demand. They are forced to perform overtime. This is just cruel. It's cruel, the work.
1: How aware were they of these conditions, and did they care?
18: Well, activists were telling them. They were raising awareness. There was no shortage of information about conditions in these factories. A convenient part of this outsourcing system of manufacturing is that Walmart can claim a distance. They can claim they don't know what's going on in Chinese factories because they're so far away.
0: Walmart stores unionized in China in 2006, but the union has significant management involvement. Still, Walmart has remained in China. It has a $1.2 billion investment in supply chain infrastructure through 2029. There are now nearly 280 Walmart stores in China. In response to this episode, Walmart said in a statement, quote, "We work with suppliers around the world and hold them to rigorous standards. Across China, we believe working conditions have improved over time, including since Walmart entered the market. We expect our suppliers to follow the law and our responsible sourcing standards related to wages, hours, and safe working conditions, which help us collectively respect workers and serve our customers." End quote. The Walmart story began in Northwest Arkansas. Its next phase was the Pearl River Delta. The distance between those two places is a story about the relationship between the U.S. and China. Close in some ways, distant in others.
1: The truth is, the U.S. is very deeply dependent on China, and China is deeply dependent on the U.S. as a market, as a consumer market, right?
18: Yeah, I mean, it's a good issue to puzzle over. You have political rivals, but capitalist allies.
0: And that's it for this week's show. I'm Rand Abdelfattah. Throughline was created by me and Ramtin Arablouei. This episode was produced by me and
2: Amy Padula,
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0: Thank you to Johannes Durge and Cheyenne Butler. Fact-checking for this episode was done by Kevin Vogel. This episode was mixed by Robert Rodriguez. Some archival footage from this episode comes from Independent Television News. Special thanks to Anthony Kuhn, Vincent Nee, Jane Gilvin, and Barclay Walsh. Music for this episode was composed by Ramtin and his band, Drop Electric, which includes
2: Naveed Marvi,
4: Sho Fujiwara,
6: Anya Mizani.
0: And finally, if you have an idea or liked something you heard on the show, please write us at throughline@npr.org. 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
32: From NPR News in Washington, D.C., this is Weekend Edition. I'm Aisha Roscoe. Good morning. A congressional hearing with former top health official Dr. Anthony Fauci put a spotlight on rising skepticism of public health leaders. Can those institutions regain trust? And the potential dangers of e-bikes and e-scooters for kids.
33: The injuries are of a much more severe degree than the cuts and scrapes and bruises that we see from regular pedal bike injuries.
32: Plus, a wildlife researcher desperate for funding turns to OnlyFans? It's not what you think. It's Sunday, August 2nd. News is next.
34: Live from NPR News in Washington, I'm Windsor Johnston. President Trump says the U.S. has paused a possible military strike against Iran. In a post on Truth Social, Trump said Iran and other countries in the region asked Washington to hold off because the outlines of a deal had been reached. NPR's Frank Langfitt reports from Tel Aviv.
35: President Trump wrote on social media Saturday night that the U.S. was, quote, locked and loaded and ready to go against the Islamic Republic of Iran, end quote. But then he said Iran and other Middle Eastern countries had asked him to hold off, subject to rapidly making a deal, one that would include the immediate and total reopening of the Strait of Hormuz and an end to Iran's nuclear threat. Mayer, a semi-official news agency sponsored by the Iranian government, dismissed Trump's claims as, quote, simply a new lie, citing unnamed Iranian military officials. President Trump has threatened big attacks on Iran in the past, only to back off. Israel, a U.S. partner in the war against Iran, has yet to comment. Frank Langfitt, NPR News, Tel Aviv.
34: Thousands of people have been ordered to evacuate as multiple wildfires continue to spread across Washington state. Alexandria Duggan is a public safety reporter for the Spokesman Review. She was near the origin of one of the fires burning in Spokane.
36: The fire jumped the river into the city, into North Spokane. And I'm watching people flee down these roads and beg police to let them back in their homes. And the police are saying, no, you need to turn around. You have to go now. Go now.
34: Spokane Assistant Fire Chief Lance Dull says crews are facing an overwhelming and fast-changing situation as wildfires tear through the region.
2: It's probably the hardest day in my 31 years at Spokane Fire Department. Keep our firemen, our police officers, and everybody else in your prayers.
34: Forecasters say hot, dry weather and strong winds continue to fuel the fires. Canada's second largest airline is on strike this morning. Dan Karpinchuk reports more than 4,000 flight attendants at WestJet walked off the job.
4: In a statement, the airline says its latest offer to the flight attendants union is industry-leading and transformative and directly addresses the main issues behind the walkout, unpaid work. In response to the strike, WestJet issued a lockout. The union for the flight attendants says it's ready to go back to the bargaining table. It says flight attendants work about 35 hours a month without pay before and after flights. In Ottawa, Jobs Minister Patty Hajdu says the strike is a disappointing development and that federal mediators are available to help with negotiations. But the union has urged the government not to intervene with any back-to-work legislation. Meanwhile, thousands of travelers are scrambling to make arrangements on one of the busiest travel weekends of the year in Canada. For NPR News, I'm Dan Karpinchuk in Toronto.
34: This is NPR. Spanish Prime Minister Pedro Sanchez is accusing some of his European Union counterparts of being selfish in their response to a dramatic influx of migrants from Morocco to Spain. Terry Schultz reports the majority of member countries are expressing concern mainly over the possibility the migrants would make it further into the European Union.
5: Spain said none of the roughly 50,000 people who crossed into its northern enclave Ceuta from Morocco made it even to the Spanish mainland, much less through Spain into other EU countries. But the fear that the EU's passport-free travel zone would make it too easy for them to do that has provoked great angst inside the bloc. Ceuta is not part of this so-called Schengen zone, and Spain checks incoming visitors. But Italy nonetheless suspended the travel privileges with Spain for a month, and 22 of the 27 EU prime ministers called for a meeting of interior ministers to discuss how to reinforce borders, a video conference that will now take place on Tuesday. Spain says this attitude is polarizing and even unlawful, calling for more solidarity. For NPR News, I'm Terry Schultz in Brussels.
34: A drifting SpaceX rocket stage is expected to crash into the moon Wednesday, more than a year after it launched two lunar landers. The impact is expected near Einstein Crater at roughly 5,400 miles per hour, creating a new crater and sending dust and debris into the air. Parts of the eastern United States and Canada, along with much of South America, could have the best view. Scientists say the event poses little danger, but it underscores growing concerns about the amount of debris accumulating in space. This is NPR News.
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0: algorithm-driven world that seems to hold us all to impossible standards, be it looks-maxing or perfect parenting. And it's a consummate earworm in English and in German. I'm at the piano, see if you can hear the difference when I sing both. But maybe the earworm is intentional. Because it's nothing if not inspiring to hear your own kid belting it out. So now you've heard enough of You're Good Enough, maybe you believe it too. For NPR News, I'm Esme Nicholson in Berlin.
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2: This is WCBU's Out and About. I'm Dr. Mae Gilliland of Arts Partners of Central Illinois. Today I'm joined by Rhonda Osola Parker, Corresponding Secretary of the Italian American Society and Communications Director at St. Philomena Parish. On August 9th, the Italian American Society invites the community to its annual Summer Festa Picnic at Hickory Grove Park in Dunlap. The event features authentic Italian food, live music, family activities, a bocce tournament, artisan vendors, and this year a special celebration honoring the 100th anniversary of Acatucci's restaurant. Rhonda, welcome to Out and About.
3: Thank you. So happy to be here.
2: The Summer Festa has been part of Central Illinois for generations. How has it evolved since the Italian American Society was founded in 1929?
3: Yeah, we're so excited. This is our 95th Festa.
2: Wow.
3: The Italian American Society was founded in 1929 as a mutual aid society for Italian immigrants here in Peoria. So basically, they helped each other out. You know, if someone had a medical bill that was too high or they needed some repairs on their home, people within the society just helped each other. And so the Festa is really just a celebration of that heritage. So then as we started offering scholarships, the Festa became a way to honor that Italian American heritage, as well as raise money to continue that mutual aid.
2: This event really feels like you're bringing a piece of Italy to Central Illinois. What are some of the traditions and experiences visitors can look forward to?
3: I really like the artisan and vendor fair that we offer, and we are still accepting people who want to be part of that. The Italians are known for being such creative folks, and we're working with the Peoria Historical Society actually on an exhibit to honor Joseph Petardi, who was a sculptor here in Illinois who came from Italy. So that's really exciting for us. We have two musicians who come from the Chicago area, and they sing classic Italian-American crooner songs all day long, and it's really fun and exciting. We have a spaghetti eating contest for kids and for adults. Messy fun, but just always a good time and really entertaining to watch. And we have the bocce ball tournament. The bar offers, you know, Italian beer and wine spritzers, and then the food is prepared by Barracks, but is our recipes going back to the early days of the society. And this year, Avanti's is providing all of the bread for us in their 60th anniversary year. So just lots of fun hospitality things that the Italians are known for.
2: But let's talk a little bit about Acatucci's 100th and how you're celebrating that.
3: Yeah, the Acatucci family is, you know, one of the most well-known Italian-American families here in Peoria. And so it's a really a fun way for us to bring the Acatucci's into the fold and celebrate that. So they'll have a separate little area where you can learn about the history of the family, the history of the business. They'll have a little trivia going on. And then later in the day, they have some local dignitaries coming, reading proclamations and just talking about the importance of the family to our area.
2: For someone who may not be of Italian heritage, are they welcome to come and celebrate?
3: Everybody's welcome to come and celebrate. The Italians are such hospitable folks. And I think that, of course, we have the best food. So who's not going to want to enjoy that? You know, the further we get away from those immigrant generations, the late 1800s, early 1900s, it's just important to embrace our heritage because that's what makes where we live great. One thing I want you to take away if you come is that we're all the same. We're just proud of where we come from. We're proud of who we are. We're proud of our food. And we're just love to be with family. And friends are family. That's what we find in our society, that we're still there for each other, and just again going back to the original roots of why the society was founded, to be there for one another. And you know, there's really nothing better than that.
2: That was Rhonda Oslo Parker discussing the Italian American Society's Summer Festa Picnic happening Sunday, August 9th at Hickory Grove Park in Dunlap. Entry is $3 for ages 13 and up. Under that is free and cash and Venmo only. Rhonda, thank you so much for joining me in the studio today.
3: Thanks for having me.
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0: I'm Windsor Johnston with these headlines. President Trump says a possible U.S. strike against Iran has been called off for the time being. In a post on Truth Social, Trump said Iran and other Middle Eastern countries asked the U.S. to delay military action because the framework of an agreement had been reached. Tehran has not commented. Flight attendants at Canada's second-largest airline are on strike after contract talks broke down last night. The union says crew members should be paid for all hours they work, including time spent boarding passengers and preparing the aircraft. Evacuation orders are expanding around Spokane as wind-driven wildfires continue to spread across eastern Washington. Thousands remain without electricity, and thousands of structures are at risk. I'm Windsor Johnston, NPR News in Washington.
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7: This is Weekend Edition from NPR News. I'm Aisha Roscoe. Hey, you out there. Yes, you. Is this thing on? I heard you were looking for a good book to bring to the beach this summer. Well, do we have you covered? Thanks to NPR's Books We Love. It has these suggestions for novels from some of our coworkers.
8: My name is Elena Burnett, and I'm a producer for All Things Considered. I got the chance to interview Andrew Sean Greer about his new book, Villa Coco, and he told me that he set out to write a book that was an utter delight and that he hoped that once you finished it, you would just hold it to your chest and hope the phone wouldn't ping for a while. And I have to say, there is no better way to describe the sunny introspection left in the wake of this novel. It is an utter delight. I mean, who wouldn't want to follow a bewildered American man in his early 20s around a charming Tuscan country house, trying to attend to every whimsical request from his employer, who, by the way, is a boisterous 92-year-old baronessa with a propensity for light theft and for making up the ends to books she never finishes. But I have to say, the remarkable thing is Greer doesn't use humor to disguise or distort the very real confusion and despair that comes with coming of age. Instead, he proves that the funniest way of telling a story is often the most honest.
9: Hi, my name is Rebecca Hersher, and I cover climate change here at NPR. The book I want to recommend is Vigil by George Saunders. This is a book about ghosts, although it's not particularly creepy. The story is basically about this oil executive who is on his deathbed, and he's reflecting on his life, and there are ghosts coming in, some to help him, some to haunt him. It's really a story about regret and what it means to apologize for things that you did that hurt other people, even people you don't know, and whether it's ever too late to atone. Like, can you run out of time? One thing I love about George Saunders' writing is that even when he's tackling really heavy themes, there's usually comedy, and this book is funny. I also love that this book is sort of about climate change, because that's what I report on here at NPR, and I think we need more novels that help us understand those topics.
10: Hey, I'm Hafsa Fatima. I'm a producer at NPR's Pop Culture Happy Hour. A book I really enjoyed reading this year was This Story Might Save Your Life by Tiffany Crum. It's about two best friends, Benny and Joy, who run a survival-themed podcast. That podcast becomes a hit, they get a ton of fans, and life is good. Except one day, Joy and her husband go missing, and Benny becomes the prime suspect in that case. Now he has to uncover what really happened, and also think about what their relationship was really like. This book has all the standard trappings of your usual thriller. It's high stakes, has lots of twists and turns, but I was also really moved by its themes of friendship and found family.
11: Hi, my name is Liz Baker. I'm a producer on the National Desk, and the book I chose is called This Kingdom Will Not Kill Me by Ilona Andrews, which is not one person, it's actually a couple that writes together under one name. The main character is modern day normie Maggie. She wakes up one day to find she's been magically transported into the world of her favorite fiction series. But unlike other literary protagonists who are stuck in this kind of common plot device, Maggie lands in fantasy land with no transferable skills, no allure, she's not extra beautiful or anything, and she has no clothes. And so she has to gamble her extensive fangirl knowledge of the original series timeline. But that timeline changes every time she uses that knowledge to get ahead and survive. So with every butterfly she steps on, Maggie has to save the kingdom that, by the way, she knows is doomed because she's read the series. But she has to do all that without becoming a main character. It's a really fun read, but I will warn you, if you're somebody who has no patience, maybe wait to pick this one up because you are going to be stuck on a cliffhanger until they put out the next book.
12: 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I cover South Asia and Afghanistan. The book I'm going to recommend is Rebel English Academy by Pakistani writer Muhammad Hanif. The cast of this short, vibrant book include a lusty, drunk intelligence officer. There are men who seem to spontaneously combust, and in fact, they're the mystery some people in the story are trying to solve. And a gay man who lives in a mosque who only wants to teach revolution. And maybe he'd like to fumble around in a darkened movie theatre with a stranger. Hanif is always droll, a little bit weird, and a little bit wild. You don't need to be interested in Pakistan or even South Asia to read Hanif, although it helps. Just bring your curiosity, your willingness to see the multitudes contained in one person and one complicated place like Pakistan.
7: 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Rebel English Academy, This Kingdom Will Not Kill Me, This Story Might Save Your Life, Vigil, and Villa Coco. And for more books we love, you can head to npr.org/books.
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14: 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But what they didn't know is the sheriff had a daughter, and that daughter was coming for vengeance.

0: Shaboozy talking about his new album, The Outlaw, Sherry Lee, and Other Western Tales. Thank you so much.
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0: 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I'm Aisha Roscoe. 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
8: I'm Nora Rahm with these headlines. President Trump says he'll delay a new attack in Iran at the request of the Iranians and other Middle Eastern countries. In a post on Truth Social last night, he said he's agreed to cancel the attack, subject to being able to rapidly make a deal. Authorities in Moscow are investigating a bombing at a restaurant last night that killed three people. According to Russian media reports, several high-ranking Russian military officials were at the restaurant at the time. And the police chief of Twin Falls, Iowa, says there's now no danger to the community. Gunfire erupted yesterday afternoon at an In-N-Out Burger restaurant. Three people were killed. I'm Nora Rahm, NPR News in Washington.

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6: I'm Nora Rahm with these headlines. Israeli airstrikes hit Gaza today, despite President Trump's announcement of a breakthrough in peace talks in the region. Officials say at least 8 Palestinians were killed. Rescue efforts are underway off the Indonesian island of Java. A ferry caught fire there this morning. Officials say at least 5 people are confirmed dead and dozens are missing. Hundreds were rescued. The cause of the fire is under investigation. And flight attendants are on strike against WestJet, the second largest airline in Canada. Hundreds of flights have been canceled. The strike comes during a busy travel weekend. Tomorrow is a holiday in Canada. I'm Nora Rahm, NPR News in Washington.

0: That's Shaboozy talking about his new album, The Outlaw, Sherry Lee, and Other Western Tales. Thank you so much.
1: Thank you so much. You are awesome.
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0: This is Weekend Edition from NPR News. I'm Aisha Roscoe. Yeehaw!
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9: Welcome to Statewide Reports and Conversations from in and around Illinois and the Midwest. I'm Sean Crawford. A state prison designed to treat those with serious mental illness has repeatedly failed to prevent or respond to fires, even after two people died. The results of an investigation coming up. Also, the state plans to close programs at a Southern Illinois Mental Health and Developmental Center. The move will result in a loss of dozens of jobs. Healthcare costs have skyrocketed for farmers, and it's coming at an especially tough time financially for agriculture. We'll talk with an author as part of our Illinois 250 series in partnership with Illinois Humanities. She reflects on reconnecting with her Native American heritage. And we hear how teachers are responding to the film The Odyssey and how it may help spur interest in the story among students. Those stories and more this hour on Statewide.
10: Live from NPR News in Washington, I'm Nora Rahm. President Trump says the U.S. has paused a possible military strike against Iran. In a post on Truth Social, Trump said Iran and other countries in the region ask Washington to hold off because the outlines of a deal had been reached. NPR's Frank Langfitt reports from Tel Aviv.
11: President Trump wrote on social media Saturday night that the U.S. was, quote, locked and loaded and ready to go against the Islamic Republic of Iran, end quote. But then he said Iran and other Middle Eastern countries had asked him to hold off, subject to rapidly making a deal, one that would include the immediate and total reopening of the Strait of Hormuz and an end to Iran's nuclear threat. Mayer, a semi-official news agency sponsored by the Iranian government, dismissed Trump's claims as, quote, simply a new lie, citing unnamed Iranian military officials. President Trump has threatened big attacks on Iran in the past, only to back off. Israel, a U.S. partner in the war against Iran, has yet to comment. Frank Langfitt, NPR News, Tel Aviv.
10: It's a busy last weekend of campaigning ahead of Michigan's contentious U.S. Senate primary Tuesday. As Michigan Public Steve Carmody reports, the primary has implications far beyond the Great Lakes State.
12: The primary between Congresswoman Haley Stevens and former Detroit public health official Abdul El-Sayed is seen as a battle between the Democratic Party's establishment and progressive wings. Stevens has garnered a slew of endorsements from party leaders, including U.S. Senate Minority Leader Chuck Schumer. Meanwhile, El-Sayed has the backing of progressive stars, including Vermont Senator Bernie Sanders and Congresswoman Alexandria Ocasio-Cortez. Michigan's primary battle is not only about the direction of the National Democratic Party, but also whether Democrats or Republicans control the U.S. Senate next year. For NPR News, I'm Steve Carmody in Saginaw, Michigan.
10: Three people are dead and nearly two dozen injured after a bomb detonated outside a restaurant in central Moscow last night. NPR's Charles Maines report, Russian authorities are labeling a terrorist attack.
13: The explosion happened outside an upscale Italian restaurant in Kudrinsky Square, one of the so-called Seven Sisters of Stalin-era skyscrapers ringing central Moscow. Russia's anti-terrorism committee said an unidentified woman tried to enter the restaurant's terrace carrying a box. She was stopped by a security guard when the bomb exploded, killing them both as well as a restaurant patron. Russian media reports several high-ranking military officials were at the restaurant at the time of the explosion for a private dinner on the terrace. Security at the restaurant was heavy. Russia has stepped up protection of its top brass amid a spate of assassinations and attempted killings that it blames on Ukraine. Charles Maines, NPR News.
10: Ukrainian drone strikes killed at least five people across Russia today, according to local officials. They also again hit a warehouse belonging to Wildberries, the largest online retailer in Russia. This is NPR News. Flight attendants are on strike across WestJet. Against WestJet, the second largest airline in Canada, hundreds of flights have been canceled. The union says the workers are not being paid for some duties performed on the ground before and after flights. WestJet says it has made an offer to address that, but was rejected. The strike comes in a busy travel weekend. Tomorrow is a holiday in Canada. Americans' ideas about how to dispose of their bodies when they die are changing. Many people are considering greener methods like human composting. Scott Massioni from member station WYPR reports Maryland is the home of the largest human composting facility in the nation.
14: Human composting is when a body's put into a container with mulch and fungi to naturally decompose and come out as soil. That soil can go to loved ones or be donated to environmental projects. Earth Funeral in Elkridge, Maryland, runs the largest body composting facility in the country and has the capacity to process 126 bodies at once. Adrian Mathura bought a plan to be composted.
15: It's like my final gift to the earth when I die.
14: 14 states have legalized composting as a way to dispose of bodies. For NPR News, I'm Scott Massioni in Baltimore.
10: At the box office, Spider-Man Brand New Day made history in its first weekend. It brought in $355 million in ticket sales, the second biggest North American opening after Avengers Endgame, which opened with $357 million. This is the fourth time actor Tom Holland has played the web-slinging crime fighter. I'm Nora Rahm, NPR News in Washington.
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9: This is Statewide. I'm Sean Crawford. A warning, this next story contains descriptions of self-harm. The Joliet Treatment Center is a specialized Illinois prison meant to provide extensive mental health care, but some of those incarcerated and civil rights attorneys say the treatment there has been dismal and men are often left isolated in cells for long stretches, their mental health deteriorating. Desperate, some have chosen to take extreme action to bring attention to their troubles. They've set their locked cells or even their own bodies on fire.
17: In the last 3 years, there have been more than 70 fires at the Joliet Treatment Center, including at least a dozen cases of self-immolation. Shannon Heffernan, reporting for WBEZ and the Marshall Project, brings us details on one case.
18: Around 10 p.m. on a summer night in 2024, smoke wafts down a hallway lined with prison cells. Minutes later, red flames licked the window inside cell A9. Jason Steffens is locked inside. We pieced together what happened using security video footage, 911 dispatch calls, and documents from the prison and fire department. As seen on video, about 10 minutes after the smoke first started, a group of guards walks down the hall. But when they arrive at the door, they do not let Steffens out. Instead, the guards open a food slot and spray a fire extinguisher and pepper spray inside. Then, smoke so thick you can barely see what's happening on camera, they walk away.
19: Joliet 911, where's your emergency?
20: We need the fire department here.
18: A prison employee calls 911 about 20 minutes after smoke first appeared on the security video.
20: We were able to extinguish it from what I can see.
19: Is there still smoke, though?
20: Yes.
19: Okay. All right, and are you guys, like, evacuating the inmates immediately around there, away from it?
20: We're still dealing with the situation. I can't answer that.
18: The fire department arrives within 5 minutes, but precious time has already been wasted, and more is about to be lost. According to a firefighter's report, guards did not immediately tell firefighters Steffens was still in the cell, even though plenty of prison employees would have known. In the video, people meander up and down the hallway before firefighters say they were finally alerted. They open the cell to find Steffens' limp body, his breaths shallow. It's been more than 30 minutes since smoke first appeared. Steffens' airway is charred.
21: Call for ambulance 6. Male patient unconscious.
18: Guards handcuff Steffens' unconscious body, and he's loaded into an ambulance. The ambulance drives to the exit, but there, at the prison gate, the delays continue. Guards won't let the ambulance leave until prison employees fill out paperwork and guards are available to accompany Steffens to the hospital. An argument erupts between the fire department and prison employees. According to one guard, a firefighter said, "This man can die while y'all pussyfooting around." A fire department employee keeps calling back to dispatch to let them know the ambulance is stuck.
21: All right, Joliet, ambulance 7 is in between the gates.
18: About 7 minutes after getting to the gate, they call again. They say they are doing advanced life-saving care, ALS for short, to try and save Steffens. A machine is forcing air into his lungs.
21: Just so you know that we're still in between gates with an ALS patient.
18: 15 minutes at the gate, a firefighter calls back to dispatch again.
21: Just so you know, we're still doing ALS care in between the gates.
18: 21 minutes at the gate, they call again.
21: Just to have it on record, ambulance 7 is still doing ALS care in between the gates.
18: 26 minutes.
21: Ambulance 7 is still doing care in between the gates.
18: Finally, nearly 28 minutes after they arrive at the gate, and over an hour after smoke first appeared, the ambulance is allowed to leave. At last, the prison got guards to accompany Steffens.
21: Gate is open. Ambulance 7 is going to be in Roth at Joe's.
18: Steffens finally arrived at St. Joseph Hospital near the prison. In the months leading up to the fire, Steffens had repeatedly told staff he was desperate to get a blood transfusion to help with his sickle cell disease and would do anything, including hurting himself, to get help. He repeatedly swallowed glass, but the prison did not give him what he wanted. After the fire, doctors performed a tracheotomy, cutting a hole in Steffens' throat so they could insert a breathing tube. His mom, Yvette Steffens, said doctors told her he was getting better. So 2 weeks after the fire, when she got the news, she didn't believe it.
22: He didn't make it. Maybe they would have gotten there quick enough. He would have made it. He was my friend. Not only my son, but my best friend.
18: Steffens died of smoke inhalation at age 38. For years before his death, there were signs the Joliet Treatment Center was unprepared for emergencies like this. There had already been repeated fires. One man needed a skin graft. Another lost his leg. But even after that, the state fire marshal issued a report saying the prison could not provide an evacuation plan. Some alarms at the prison were disconnected and inoperable. On Steffens' wing, guards were unsure if they even worked. And the delays at the gate? The chief of the local fire department, Jeff Carey, said they complained about the problem for years before Stefan's death.
0: After every time we had a significant delay, somebody would reach out to him and let him know that whatever you fixed didn't work. We need to be able to get in there faster.
18: Even after Stefan's death, the problems did not stop. Fire officials continued to document problems with alarms, delays, and evacuation plans. The issues that led men to set the fires also didn't change. Men continued to report a lack of mental health care and say they spent long stretches isolated in their cells. There have been more than 60 fires at the Joliet Treatment Center since Stefan's death, including at least 8 cases of self-immolation and a second death. The state has refused to provide some key documents related to the deaths, and the Marshall Project is now suing to get them. The Illinois Department of Corrections did not answer our questions about the fires, citing pending litigation. For the Marshall Project and WBEZ, I'm Shannon Heffernan.
17: Lauren Frost produced that piece, part of a collaboration between WBEZ's Prison Cast and the Marshall Project. If you or someone you know is considering self-harm, call or text 988.

0: Supporters gathered this week for a rally in downtown Anna after the state announced it will close programs at the Southern Illinois Choate Mental Health and Developmental Center. The unions say the closure means the layoffs of nearly 250 employees at the facility. Brian Sapp reports.
1: Lauren Dillman is a mental health tech 3 overseeing other workers as they care for the residents at Choate Mental Health and Development Center. She organized a rally Tuesday, drawing attention to the decision by the Illinois Department of Human Services to close the unit that takes care of intellectually and developmentally disabled patients, as well as reducing the number of mental health beds. She and two dozen supporters are letting the community know the impacts this closure will have.
2: Mental health care in this area, they're trying to take it away and send all of our resources up north. Not everybody has ability for transportation that far, families that can get them there.
1: The IDHS sent employees an email on Thursday telling them the IDD unit would be closed by September 30th. In a statement from IDHS, the move is part of Governor Pritzker's plan for, quote, transformational change within the state's support system for those with intellectual and developmental disabilities. From there, they made their decision because of declining numbers, a move to more community living arrangements, and changing of service delivery. The governor added more context to the move when he addressed the issue at a bill signing on Tuesday.
3: Well, remember, I know it gets reported differently than this, but remember, the reason there are staff reductions is because we literally have moved the developmentally disabled patients, residents there, to better facilities, to other facilities. So at some point, you don't need staffing when there's nobody at that facility. We have been reducing, as you know, the number of residents there over the course of time, over the last 2 to 3 years. And I feel like that's been a real success. Listen, we are behind in Illinois in terms of, the SODCs, our state-operated developmental centers. Most states have gotten rid of those mass congregate facilities like we have over the years. We never did in Illinois.
1: Newly appointed state rep Scott Doody visited the rally, explaining to supporters what he's learned about the situation.
4: $50 million is in the budget to run Choate till July 1st of 2027, and the AFSCME union and the other unions, security and others that work at Choate, were assured by Governor Pritzker's administration there would be a transition period at Choate, more forensics, no jobs lost, and retraining.
1: Doody worries this move will leave a hole for mental health services in the region.
4: This is a disaster, and there's no need for it. I need the governor to please think about the plans that they're making in health and human services, and let's slow down, take a breath, and get organized about what we're going to do.
1: Dillman says the layoffs of 250 jobs will have an impact on Anna, Union County, and the surrounding region.
2: I mean, some of us are rooted here. We have kids in our local schools. We have mortgages, and we don't have the option just to pick up and move up north.
1: The local AFSCME unit met with their state leadership on Tuesday to discuss the IDHS decision. With WSIU News, I'm Brian Sapp.
5: Welcome to This Week in Illinois History. I'm Clint Cargill.
6: Tonight is a particular honor for me because, let's face it, my presence on this stage is pretty unlikely.
5: It was July 27th, 2004, when a relatively unknown 42-year-old Illinois state senator delivered the keynote address at the Democratic National Convention in Boston, Massachusetts.
6: I stand here knowing that my story is part of the larger American story, that I owe a debt to all of those who came before me, and that in no other country on earth is my story even possible.
5: 4 months earlier, Barack Obama had won the Illinois Democratic primary for U.S. Senate by an unexpected landslide. He was campaigning against controversial Republican candidate Jack Ryan at the time of the convention address. Obama's DNC speech propelled him onto the national stage and defined what America meant to him.
6: It's the hope of slaves sitting around a fire singing freedom songs. The hope of immigrants setting out for distant shores. The hope of a young naval lieutenant bravely patrolling the Mekong Delta. The hope of a mill worker's son who dares to defy the odds. The hope of a skinny kid with a funny name who believes that America has a place for him too.
5: Barack Obama won his Senate race by another landslide. He was elected the nation's 44th president 4 years later and served 2 terms. I'm Clint Cargill, and that's This Week in Illinois History.
0: After Congress allowed the Affordable Care Act tax credits to lapse, health care premiums spiked for millions of self-employed Americans and part-time workers. Farmers and ranchers were among the groups hit the hardest, and they've already been dealing with a tough agricultural economy. Harvest Public Media's Macy Byers tells us how health care costs are influencing decisions on the farm.
7: Ben Steffen is driving past fields of corn and soybeans on his farm in southeastern Nebraska.
8: Crops growing fast and the weeds are growing faster.
9: Yeah.
7: We pull up to a barn that's full of hay. It used to hold dairy cattle, but Steffen sold them a few years ago. Now he's focused on crops, but costs have been high this year as the war with Iran pushed up fertilizer and diesel prices.
10: I mean, this is the most expensive crop we've ever put in the ground. And it's kind of breathtaking when you do this year after year and you keep seeing those numbers go up.
7: On top of those high input costs for farming, Steffen and his wife, Paula Sue, are also dealing with higher costs for health care. They used to be part of a group health plan when they had employees handling the dairy operation. Since then, they've switched to an Affordable Care Act plan, or Obamacare.
11: Last year, we paid around $13,000. Net after we got our premium credit back.
10: That was for the two of us. That was our out-of-pocket expense.
11: Yeah. And this year, we're on track to pay $32,000 a year.
7: $32,000. That's about $2,700 a month, more than double what they were paying the year before. And that's one of the cheapest options. ACA plans are a common choice for people who can't access healthcare through a traditional employer, like farmers and ranchers. Congress allowed tax credits to expire this year that covered some of the health plan's costs. Now, premiums have doubled or even tripled for many users.
12: It's scary because it's cutting into their bottom line. They didn't necessarily budget for this. They didn't plan for this.
7: That's Nick Lewandowski, who leads the Kansas Farmers Union.
12: And so therefore, they've got to make difficult decisions around that. You know, I have heard of people who've just flat out dropped their insurance.
7: Lewandowski, who also farms, says his own ACA premiums nearly tripled this year. Some lower cost health options for farmers are offered through farm bureaus and unions, but the plans are limited. Many farm families have a spouse work off the farm to get health insurance. Dina Vanderzalm works with the Missouri Rural Crisis Center. She says the organization advocated for the Affordable Care Act because it kept family members on the farm and helped farmers address medical issues earlier.
13: Having access to insurance is super duper important for the farming community because that's protecting them from letting massive medical debt sink the farm, right? It's a layer of protection.
7: The Missouri Rural Crisis Center and other groups are calling on Congress to bring back the ACA tax credits. In the meantime, Vanderzalm says farmers are dealing with razor-thin margins.
13: It is a constant juggle. You know, we're still hearing from people of, like, we're making choices on bills, we're paying minimums on things, we're setting up payment plans with doctor's offices, not just hospitals.
7: She says farmers are used to unpredictable factors, like weather or how their harvest will turn out. But now it's a given that their health plan will be expensive. Even though the business is tough now, Ben and Paula Sue Steffen say they still wouldn't choose any other profession.
10: The freedom to be self-employed is undervalued and underappreciated. Our corn's growing 3 or 4 inches every day, it seems like, and you can just see the landscape changing, and it's a hopeful season. It's a hopeful business, really.
7: And the 64-year-olds hope this will be their last year with high health costs as they plan to enroll in Medicare next year. For Harvest Public Media, I'm Macy Byers.
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0: And welcome back to Statewide. I'm Sean Crawford. Kimberly Sigafis believes the 250th anniversary of the Declaration of Independence is an opportunity to tell a fuller American story, one that includes the experiences, resilience, and contributions of Native people. As part of our Illinois 250 series, in partnership with Illinois Humanities, the Minnesota-born author of 20 books reflects on reconnecting with her Native heritage as an adult after growing up away from her father's White Earth Reservation community. She says that journey not only helped her discover her own identity, but also gave her the knowledge to pass Native traditions and values onto her children. She spoke with Randy Eccles.
19: Tell us your story. Where'd you grow up? I understand you decided to become a writer.
20: I grew up in Minnesota. I'm a Minnesota girl. I currently live in Illinois, so I'm a transplant over here. I grew up in Minnesota. My family is from White Earth Reservation, which is in the northwest corner of Minnesota, about an hour east of Fargo. I grew up not on the reservation. My father died when I was a year, and my mother is not Native, and she moved us into the inner city of Minneapolis where her parents lived. I grew up knowing I was Native, but I didn't know much about it. And it wasn't until I had grown up and gotten married and started having children that I decided that I would delve into my Native side. And that's really where my education started. And that was about 40 years ago, kind of aging me, I know. I started my Native education there. I had reached out to my father's family, and that's really where it started. I'm really interested in a lot of different parts of being a Native American as well. The cultural differences between how I grew up and how I might have grown up had I been on the reservation. I actually have been writing for a very, very long time. I can't remember a day when I didn't write something, even as a child. I've been writing for a very long time. I have 20 books out now. They all have a Native American theme or they're centered in Native culture. I write in almost all genres, children's, young adult, fiction, nonfiction. I enjoy that very much, actually. I enjoy the research that comes with that, as well as being able to tell a story. I enjoy that quite a bit.
19: You really have had two lives to some extent. You had your life before you got to do your research, and since. What triggered that, and what have you learned as you've gone through this process?
20: I want to be able to pass on all of my background and my culture to my children. That was what really triggered me. We moved a lot when I was a child, and I never felt like I fit in anywhere. The person who wasn't white. The schools didn't know where to put me as far as I wasn't African-American, and so they weren't sure how to handle some of the discrimination that was going on with me when I was growing up. Writing became a way where no matter where we moved, I could take that with me, and that was my safe place. Learning about my Native culture, as I realized, as I started learning about it, the more I realized that that's where I fit in the most. While I love my mom's culture, which is Irish Catholic and German, I realized that I'm more, my heart and soul is Native, and that is where I connect to the world. And so I've been able to pass that on to my own children. They have had a little piece of each, and they've made their decisions as well as far as which side they connect mostly to. I can tell you that all of my children have some Native aspects in their life. They organic farm or sing and drum or play the flute. I'm really glad that I delved into that, basically found myself and was able to give a really basic, great platform for my children to grow up in as well and be proud of who they are.
19: You are an Illinois Rhodes Scholar, and you've prepared a program for Illinois Humanities called We the Native People. Can you tell us a little more about that?
20: I got to thinking about the 250th anniversary, and I thought to myself, well, how does this connect with the Native people? Because during that time, we still weren't life and liberty and the pursuit of happiness didn't sound like us at all. And so I started looking into that. And I realized as I read the Declaration of Independence that, first of all, I had never actually read through the whole thing before. And I realized that Native people were really not thought of very well within that context. We were referred to as savage people. The King of England had actually caused us to riot and kill people. It didn't matter who they were, a child, man or woman, and it made us sound just horrible. And so I thought to myself, this sounds like a really good program for Rhodes Scholars because we are celebrating the 250th. How did that document that came out, how that affected the Native people, and did it affect the Native people? Well, no, it really didn't, except that it emphasized in other people's minds that we're savage people and that the people who were discriminating against us at that time, who thought of us as people that were stupid or people that were horrible, it gave them, they went, well, it's in the Declaration of Independence, so it must be true. It just reinforced all of that feeling. So it didn't do us any good at the time anyway. It's really stood for a kind of a dark time for us. We've actually moved up from that, persevered through that, and we have resilience from that. It's kind of in the very beginning, it's very, very matter of fact, and this is what it said in the Declaration. But I do talk about we're not stuck there in 1776. You know, we have moved on, and it's caused us to stand up for ourselves and to form our own governments and become sovereign nations, really become a part of this United States. Yes, land was taken from us. We have contributed to this United States. And for the most part, I believe that most Native American people are proud to be Americans because of that. And we have served in the military and we have supported the United States the best that we can. We have passed on our tradition.

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1: Everybody's being recognized and treated with equity, but as we've seen even with current events, that's still a challenge for this country.
2: Initially, we started in such a place that nobody understood us. I think there's a lot of fear when you don't understand a culture. If people start thinking things about you and they don't know for sure. And we have overcome some of that. So I am really proud and happy about that.
1: Just in case somebody wants to look into it more, it was the American Indian Chicago Conference in 1961, which came up with a Declaration of Indian Purpose.
2: I do know the AIC was, that organization coming to be in Chicago was huge for Illinois. We had very little Native people that were prior to that lived here. You couldn't get a job here. You couldn't find a home here. Nobody would rent to you. The discrimination was not great. It was not good for the Native people. It wasn't until the AIC opened and really started inviting people back into the Chicagoland area that we didn't have very many Native people once the Indian Removal Act had removed everybody. They were very instrumental in helping.
1: The Removal Act moved almost everybody west of the mm-hmm. Mississippi out of Illinois. It's only been really recently that some of that has been recognized. There's been some land exchange, et cetera, that has happened to partially respond to what has happened. Where have you felt most proud and most conflicted about this relationship?
2: I feel very proud, actually, about how the Native people have persevered through all of this. I'm very happy that people's hearts have opened up more to us and are willing to give us, let us talk and have a say, and are interested in the culture now. Back in the 50s, you didn't want to admit if you were Native American at all, because you wouldn't, like I said, you couldn't get a job or a place to live. Now it seems like I do a lot of Native, I do about 60 of them, some for the Illinois Humanity Road Scholars. I have a lot of people that are very interested in the culture. And so I'm very proud about that. Proud about the way that we are sharing, that we've opened our hearts and accepted that culture, and also opened our hearts and are now able to share that culture. As being disenchanted with our country, I wish we were farther along. I wish we were not discriminating against anybody. We were all equal, and that the skin color didn't matter of anybody, where you live and how you live or who you worship or anything else, I think is preference. And I just wish that everyone would be accepted for who they are inside and not by the way they look.
1: I appreciate that. And in the same theme, what can be done to make this year's recognition more inclusive and honest in accounting?
2: You know, I think inviting all cultures, including Native people, to really come out and tell their stories. I mean, we're all very aware of how the Native people were treated, you know, way back when, and that they were removed and, you know, all of that. But I think inviting, if you have a celebration in your town, invite people out, Native elders out, or people out to talk about their culture and how the signing affected them, but how far we've come from that and how far we can go from that as well. Just inclusiveness with everybody is probably the best way to do that.
1: Whenever you get to talk with somebody on a regular basis, it's a lot easier to understand. We're all human and face a lot of the same challenges. Our differences make us richer. It's challenging sometimes, especially with some of the past history, like the Removal Act, to interact with each other. One of the things we talked about briefly was the Land Back movement. What do these efforts mean to you? Are they important? Are they realizing some of the promise of the Declaration of Independence?
2: Well, they're important. I think

0: They are important. I understand the importance of getting your land back. I, because of our history and our past, it makes sense, and it does some good for the government and the people to understand what happened and how it wasn't right to go about things the way that it happened. I don't think it fixes the entire problem. I don't think it fixes the entire past. However, I do think it's a step forward in the future for better things to come. And we don't, I don't believe, and I can't speak for every Native person, but I know for myself, I know that even though it doesn't fix everything that happened in the past, it makes me very confident and hopeful that things are going to keep going down this path. We can't get all our land back. We can't kick everybody off of their land. For example, I live on Potawatomi land, so I don't think that I should be removed from my land and have to, end up going back up to Minnesota where I'm from. I think that doesn't make sense, but I think the acknowledgement of the things that were done wrong, I think acknowledging Maya Angelou used to say, when you know better, you do better. And so I think that that's where my heart has always been at. So if you are look like you're moving forward with your thoughts and your thinking in your heart, then I think that's the right direction.
1: If people want to know and learn more about Native Nations in Illinois, any recommendations of where to go learn more or see or anything like that?
0: There are really great museums in the state of Illinois. Field Museum has a great exhibit, for example, a Native people exhibit. The Mitchell Museum is going through a transformation. I think it's called Gitche-Gama Museum now, and that is in Evanston, and that is a really terrific museum to go to. I also suggest books by people like Joe Bruschak and Tim Tingle and Louise Erdrich, and those Native really good stories and storytelling. So I think you have to be careful if you look at stuff on the internet because you don't know who's putting it on there. As I always caution people about doing research on the internet, make sure you're at a site that you know is a good site and it's not propaganda-ing bad things. I've always told people is your best way of knowledge, of learning any knowledge. Reaching out, I'm going to powwows and reaching out to the Native community and joining in on things like that, I think is also another good way to do that.
1: Illinois Humanities, as part of Illinois 250, is also promoting Illinois Passport. It's got several different sites you can go to, including Cahokia Mounds, Black Hawk State Historic Site, Isla Alacache, and Romeoville. So there are a lot of those things you can find at il250.org. Anything you'd like to leave us with as we wrap up today, Kim?
0: I think just if you have the chance to experience or immerse yourself, even for a day in the Native culture, I think you should give that a chance. I think people should give that a chance. There's a lot of powwows in the summer. There's a lot of events going on in the summer, and I think that people coming out and really experiencing what it is like to be Native and eating the food and talking with the elders and listening to the flute music and watching the dancers. That's really what we're all about. We honor the earth, we honor the sky. And so we are here as stewards of our land and of the earth. And so we do have good things that we can pass on to people. And so I just encourage people to reach out and embrace the Native culture.
2: Kim Sigafis, speaking with Randy Eccles. The Minnesota-born author joined us for our Illinois 250 series in partnership with Illinois Humanities, discussing her Native American heritage. Public health officials are still investigating how a parasite spread through human feces, called Cyclospora, ended up in the U.S. food supply. Thousands of people across the country, including in Illinois, have gotten sick from the parasite, which causes frequent diarrhea. Although the parasite is rare in the U.S., contaminated water irrigated to fields has been a culprit of past outbreaks. Kristen Gibson is director of the University of Arkansas Center for Food Safety. She says food is never 100% safe.
3: And I know people don't want to hear that, but we eat food all the time and we do not get sick. 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
2: Experts say to clear out recalled foods, but they stress not all produce is contaminated. Back with more on Statewide in a moment.
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2: This is Statewide. I'm Sean Crawford. The new Planned Parenthood of Illinois board chair is committed to providing access to anyone who needs it, no matter where they live in the state. Carolyn Moon took the helm as board chair for the nonprofit and is the first person to lead the board while calling McLean County home. She says she brings a fresh perspective on rural health care and understands downstate patients face unique barriers to access that residents of bigger cities may not. In an interview with the correspondent Jamie Hand, Moon says it should not be as hard as it is to receive life-saving health care.
10: The role of Central Illinois is kind of the role we're playing in the state as a whole, which is to serve as many people in the state as we possibly can. So one of our strategic priorities is education. We're really trying to reach out to other communities and help people connect to the educational opportunities, the curriculums, the online education that we offer.
11: As you know, the Planned Parenthood location in Bloomington closed in early 2025 due to financial challenges. Are there any plans to begin offering services in Bloomington again soon?
10: Well, we continue to offer services virtually to Bloomington and the whole area and statewide. So we made a decision to invest into telehealth and almost all of the services that we offered at the health center are still available virtually.
11: And have you seen adoption of that telehealth technology increase since the center closed?
10: We have. We also increased the capacity at the other Central Illinois health centers, so Peoria, Champaign, Springfield.
11: What other kinds of pressures is Planned Parenthood of Illinois facing? How do you plan to work through those?
10: You probably know that Planned Parenthood was defunded according to the Big Beautiful Bill. So we were kind of shut out from receiving federal funds for anything. We've recently been reinstated, but that was such a challenge for the last over a year. Fortunately, we live in Illinois that really values sexual and reproductive freedom. So they filled in some of the gaps for us, but just as a, you know, as you probably already know, federal funds never went to pay for abortion and never have. However, the federal government just specifically targeted Planned Parenthood by name and defunded them, shut them out of the program.
11: Why do you think that is?
10: I think that they understand the support that we have. I think it's misogyny. I think it's anti-trans kind of talking points that the current administration has right now. We provide a lot of gender-affirming hormone therapy, and we're very proud of that. We also provide abortions, medical and other, that we're also very proud of. We provide healthcare that people need, life-saving healthcare that people need. So we hope that healthcare decisions will not be politicized moving forward, but we're ready for that if it is.
11: How has the Supreme Court's 2022 Dobbs decision, which overturned Roe v. Wade, changed the landscape of providing reproductive health care in Central Illinois?
10: We've received a lot of out-of-state patients seeking abortions, and we've provided life-saving care. I was a volunteer at the Springfield Health Center, and I talked to a man in the parking lot who had brought his wife from Missouri. Their fetus was in distress and was not going to survive, but she personally was getting so sick and so ill, and her doctor in Missouri could not provide an abortion for her, even though she was in medical danger. He brought her in the car, drove her to the Springfield Health Center, and got her the life-saving abortion that she needed. You know, it shouldn't be that way. It shouldn't be that hard.
11: What are some misconceptions that Illinois residents may have about Planned Parenthood?
10: I think the two biggest misrepresentations or misunderstandings is that, one, we're just an abortion provider. We are a comprehensive sexual and reproductive health provider. And I think the second one is that we only serve, Medicaid patients, which is not true. We are a high-quality, premier healthcare organization. We provide services to everybody who needs us, including people who are self-pay, including people who are on private insurance. We really pride ourselves in being the best healthcare provider that we can be.
11: Can you talk about how you will kind of steer the ship of the board differently from how it's been done in the past? What kind of unique lens or perspective you'll bring?
10: Mm-hmm. I mean, I think the unique lens I bring to it is that downstate perspective. I really am an advocate for access for everyone in the state, corner to corner, today, tomorrow, and for future generations.
11: And what led you to this line of work?
10: My mother told me long ago, if women do not have control of their reproductive systems when they have children, they cannot have control of anything else in their life. That is a primary need that women face in order to have, freedom.
2: Planned Parenthood of Illinois Board Chair Carolyn Moon says many people don't realize the breadth of services Planned Parenthood provides. 10% of Illinois Planned Parenthood patients are men. Clinics provide comprehensive sexual and reproductive health services for any gender. This includes cancer screenings, UTI testing, birth control, and gender-affirming hormone therapy. Eric Sorensen is the only meteorologist serving in Congress. The former TV weatherman is looking to use his training to help shape federal policy to keep Americans safe from weather disasters. Eric Stock reports.
12: For about two decades, Eric Sorensen advised his TV viewers when to get to the basement, when a tornado was coming, or when to get off the icy roads.
13: My job today is very much, I don't want to say it's the same, my job is so similar to what happened before, because people could trust me for helping them make good decisions.
12: Sorensen is a Democrat from Moline who was in his second term in Washington. He represents portions of Bloomington Normal, Peoria, and much of central and northwestern Illinois. Sorensen says he'd like to see the federal government take a more proactive role in more accurately forecasting the weather and warning the public when precautions are necessary. Sorensen says when the federal government is usually associated with weather disasters, it's after the fact, such as the floods in Texas in July of last year, when more than 100 people, many of them children, were killed.
13: You know, when we saw all of those young people just get wiped away, we didn't get to know those children. But also, the first thing that happened after that disaster that really bugged me was the fact that people lost their life and now we're not going to do anything about it.
12: Sorensen found a Republican colleague, Congressman Mike Flood of Nebraska, another former broadcaster, to help form the Weather Enterprise Caucus. It's a group of lawmakers who will assess weather forecasting and research and examine the weather's impact on the economy, national security, and our general safety. Sorensen says a more proactive federal government is necessary as the number of meteorologists decreases during a time of media consolidation and more people rely mostly on weather apps to keep them safe.
13: The thing that thing can't do is explain how the weather works. And so my job was to explain why things happened a certain way, to educate people so that they understood enough about the weather.
12: Sorensen says he also worries about the future of the National Oceanic and Atmospheric Administration, or NOAA, for the Trump administration's cuts to the National Weather Service. For example, Sorensen says when Elon Musk's DOGE budget-cutting enterprise fired National Weather Service electricians, it turned hours-long Doppler radar outages into weeks-long outages.
13: We were losing the ability to see tornadoes because the equipment was failing. If we don't have the funding appropriated from Congress, then we're not going to have weather balloons that are going up to give us that three-dimensional look at what's going on in the weather.
12: Sorensen says he wants to see the U.S. Weather Enterprise get better at assessing risk. He says that will require better technology. The National Weather Service is in the midst of upgrading its old Doppler radar systems, which date back to the 1980s. He says better information going in will help Congress make better assessments of how money can be spent to build resiliency when it comes to floods, tornadoes, and other disasters.
13: Are we making sure, from a policy perspective, that we're designing roadways that are going to withstand these floods? So it's not just education. Are we making sure that the policy is there? Are we driving home the federal tax dollars to rebuild infrastructure to keep people safe?
12: Sorensen has proposed three weather-related proposals during this term in Congress. One was to reverse staff cuts at the National Weather Service. Another would have studied how to improve weather forecasting in rural America in light of the federal cuts to NOAA. Most recently, Sorensen proposed a bill to set up an independent review board to investigate major weather-related disasters. None has gotten a hearing so far. Sorensen says weather is not a partisan issue.
13: When you look at where most of the severe weather occurs in this nation, that's red states. That's why I don't want to say it's easier to make this bipartisan. That's why it was bipartisan from the start.
12: Sorensen says if the Weather Caucus can save one life, it'll be worth it. I'm Eric Stock.
2: The Odyssey has had the biggest box office opening of any live-action film this year. And among those in the audience, many high school teachers. This ancient story of Odysseus and his 20-year journey back home is often loved by teachers, hated by students. As Sequoia Carrillo reports, this film may change that.
14: Casey Crowhurst has taught high school English for the past 16 years, and one text has always been a bit of a challenge.
15: The Odyssey was always one we kind of struggled with.
14: Getting his students at Monticello High School in Eastern Illinois to pay attention was a tall order.
15: Because you tell them, hey, this was written 2,000 plus years ago, and right away they're going to be like, well, why do I have to learn this?
14: He's used clips from the 1997 Hallmark miniseries to help keep them engaged. In this scene, the Greek god Hermes floats around Odysseus as he hangs off the side of a cliff.
16: Here, eat this. Oh, a smoothie. It's poison. I'm giving it to you. A god to a mortal.
14: Crowhurst says his students find the dated special effects from the miniseries silly. So after he saw The Odyssey, he posted his gratitude for the film's director on TikTok.
15: I just saw The Odyssey, and I want to say on behalf of all English teachers, thank you, Christopher Nolan. Thank you.
14: There are countless adaptations of Homer's epic poem, from The Simpsons to The Stage to other movies with big-name actors like George Clooney and now Matt Damon in the role of Odysseus with Anne Hathaway as Penelope.
17: Promise me you will come back.
16: What if I can't?
14: The new film stood out to Crowhurst for emphasizing something other versions haven't.
18: no one's ever really taken the Odyssey from that perspective of what he calls Zeus's law.
14: Zeus's law, or treating all people with hospitality and as equals, is a big theme of the movie.
18: That point was made so perfectly in the film, and I was just in awe.
19: So I'm so excited that this movie is coming out, because I love including any kind of outside media in my classroom that I can, because it gets kids excited to learn.
14: Erin Hall teaches English at Albemarle High School in Charlottesville, Virginia. Some of her students are already excited to learn about the Odyssey. Maybe they've read books like Percy Jackson and the Olympians that cover Greek mythology, but others take a little convincing.
19: So I use a bunch of stuff. I use cheesy movies. I use, you know, Epic the Musical. We look at paintings. So I am excited to have another thing in the toolbox to use.
14: Sarah Knoll teaches the Odyssey to a different group of students at South Lakes High School in Reston, Virginia, multilingual learners. This past year, most of her students were from Central America and Afghanistan, along with...
20: I had a student from Pakistan, from China, from India. We have a fair number of Sudanese students, so it's definitely a linguistically diverse group.
14: She says the epic is perfect for showing the foundations of storytelling. They don't study the original text. Instead, she shows clips of the miniseries and other adaptations and stretches it out over a few months.
20: They create a kind of dictionary of the important vocabulary that they need.
14: Things like ship, sea, king, suitor. She says the unit is one of her students' favorites.
20: Ultimately, it's the story of Odysseus having to leave his home, his family, and head out into the world, not knowing if he'll ever come home. And it's a very powerful story.
14: And for her students, many of them immigrants, it's something they see themselves in.
2: Sequoia Carrillo with that report. That will do it for this episode of Statewide. Thanks for being with us. 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
11: 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I'm Ana Maria Sayer, bringing you concerts from the archives of the popular Tiny Desk series. 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
12: Down this street, I ride a green bus early deep into town.
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12: Now you're telling everybody that you know me. 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

0: the decades, the band's music has become more acoustic, leaning into the angelic vocals and intricate fingerpicking of Karen Paris. Her husband, Don Paris, is on guitar, and Mike Bitts on bass. At the Tiny Desk, here's the Innocence Mission.
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0: We just heard Light of Winter. Before that, Tomorrow on the Runway. And The Innocence Mission opened with Green Bus. Lars Gotrich produced this concert, and Josh Rogerson recorded and mixed it. After the break, soothing R&B from Ravina. I'm Ana Maria Sayer. 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
0: It's Tiny Desk Radio from NPR Music. I'm Ana Maria Sayer. Today, we're sharing performances that will soothe your mind. And a heads up, some of the music we're going to hear includes sexual references. Later this episode, we have the Italian pianist and composer Ludovico Einaudi. But right now, we have the Indian-American R&B singer Ravina. Kiss my

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0: It's Tiny Desk Radio from NPR Music. I'm Ana Maria Sayer. We close this hour with music from Ludovico Einaudi. In 2022, something historic happened. A classical song blew up on TikTok.

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0: On piano, I get a little caught up with fancy chords. And when I play simply on the piano, sometimes it sounds piano-y in a way I don't want it to sound. Early on when I was trying to write on piano, it all sounded like these weird piano songs, and that's not what I envisioned. But as time has gone on, I think I can simplify the piano in a way that I do like now. Early on, that's why I think I gravitated more towards guitar to write.

Nora Jones is another talented and thoughtful artist you can hear traveling Highway 309, where you never know what you're going to hear, but we guarantee it will be good.

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2: Live from NPR News in Washington, I'm Nora Rahm. President Trump says the U.S. has paused a possible military strike against Iran. In a post on Truth Social, Trump said Iran and other countries in the region ask Washington to hold off because the outlines of a deal had been reached. NPR's Frank Langfitt reports from Tel Aviv.
3: President Trump wrote on social media Saturday night that the U.S. was, quote, locked and loaded and ready to go against the Islamic Republic of Iran, end quote. But then he said Iran and other Middle Eastern countries had asked him to hold off, subject to rapidly making a deal, one that would include the immediate and total reopening of the Strait of Hormuz and an end to Iran's nuclear threat. Mayer, a semi-official news agency sponsored by the Iranian government, dismissed Trump's claims as, quote, simply a new lie, citing unnamed Iranian military officials. President Trump has threatened big attacks on Iran in the past, only to back off. Israel, a U.S. partner in the war against Iran, has yet to comment. Frank Langfitt, NPR News, Tel Aviv.
2: Two firefighting helicopters collided in Greece today, killing two people. They were fighting a major wildfire burning out of control west of Athens. Europe has been ravaged by wildfires this summer after record-breaking heat waves and little rain. Wildfires continue to burn out of control in eastern Washington state. One of the hardest-hit areas is Spokane, where fires have burned more than 8 square miles around the city. Mayor Lisa Brown says it appears there is considerable damage.
4: We know that multiple structures in homes have been lost. We do not know the extent of that damage yet. For example, the VA hospital in Spokane has been successfully evacuated, and there are vulnerable people in other care facilities that are being evacuated as well.
2: Meanwhile, fire crews are fighting a blaze in western Idaho and eastern Oregon that has burned nearly 525 square miles. Voters in several states head to the polls Tuesday for another round of primary elections. For people hoping to take part in later contests, voter registration deadlines are approaching quickly. NPR's Hansi Luong reports.
5: Eligible voters in Wyoming who want to cast ballots in the state's August 18th primary have until Monday to get in their mail-in registration application, though in-person signups are available through Wyoming's primary day. For Connecticut's August 11th primary election, registering in person ends on August 10th at 12 p.m. local time. August 10th is also the last day in Rhode Island to register in person by mail or online before that state's September 9th primary. If you've already signed up to vote, you may want to go to your election official's website and check your registration status before your state's deadline. Election officials may remove your name from their list, especially if you've recently moved, changed your name, or haven't voted in a while. And if you're planning to mail your application, election officials recommend sending it at least a week before the deadline. Anzi Luong, NPR News.
2: This is NPR News in Washington. Flight attendants are on strike against WestJet, the second largest airline in Canada. Hundreds of flights were canceled. The union says the workers are not being paid for some duties performed on the ground. WestJet says it's made an offer to address that, but was rejected. A museum devoted entirely to AI-generated art has opened in Los Angeles. The exhibits are also raising a more complicated question: how much of the art comes from the machine, and how much still depends on the human behind it. NPR's Chloe Feltman reports.
6: Rafiq Anadol is known for using AI algorithms to transform massive troves of data into bombastic three-dimensional installations of light and sound. The Turkish-American artist says he creates his projects, including the new Dataland Museum in LA, with the help of the people in his studio, a multidisciplinary group of artists, architects, and data scientists. He says his art is
7: 50% human, 50% machine.
6: To create the art at Dataland, Anadol fed images and sounds from museum archives, labs, and even his own travels to the Brazilian Amazon into a custom AI model. He then directed it to create specific scenarios, such as a dreamlike hummingbird narrative. Chloe Veltman, NPR News.
2: At the box office, Spider-Man Brand New Day made history in its first weekend. It brought in $355 million in ticket sales, the second biggest North American opening after Avengers Endgame, which opened with $357 million. This is the fourth time actor Tom Holland has played the web-slinging crime fighter. I'm Nora Rahm, NPR News in Washington.
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1: Might Parkland shooting survivor and gun control activist David Hogg be the future of the Democratic Party?
2: Well, people that are in party leadership and everything say that they care about fighting back against Donald Trump. It doesn't really feel like they're doing much to fight back other than saying, here's my strongly worded letter. Right? People want fighters.
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3: Human beings have been making music for tens of thousands of years. It brings us together. It has the power to communicate emotions and ideas. It's a profound part of the human experience. Hear the stories behind the music you love and new music you might fall in love with.

This summer, more than ever, the challenge is to be and stay cool. So we're all about songs and sounds as ways to chill out. We asked musicians, critics, and producers just what it meant to be cool. Leading the in crowd is the late pianist Ramsey Lewis, who will engage in some chin music. For the L7s, that would be Conversations.

0: But let's start off with a man who sang about coolness, Oscar Brown Jr., with his answer to the question of the hour, what is cool?
1: Well, it's the opposite of getting excited, being agitated, being discombobulated. It's taking life and chilling it, cooling it down to the point where your response to phenomena is more thoughtful, more relaxed, and hopefully wiser.
2: That sounds cool.
1: The song "But I Was Cool" began when I was talking to Max Roach about an idea he had for beating the drums and having a singer scream. And that appealed to me at that time.
3: I've always lived by this golden rule. Whatever happens, don't blow your cool. You gotta have nerves of steel and never show folks how you honestly feel. I've lived my whole life this way. For example, take yesterday. I breezed home happy, bringing her my pay. Her note read, so long, sappy, I have run away.

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0: that carried me away. I was overheard to say, be cool, play it cool, stay cool, keep cool, come on!
1: Oscar Brown Jr., But I Was Cool, with the Oscar Peterson Trio. This is American Roots, where I want to introduce you to the late Albert Murray. He was a writer and critic from Mobile, Alabama, who lived in New York City and Harlem for many years. He was a friend of Ralph Ellison and artist Romare Bearden. Albert Murray wrote The Omni-Americans and Stomping the Blues. Duke Ellington called Murray the unsquarest man I know, which means that we had to go to Mr. Murray's Harlem apartment and ask his opinion on cool.
2: Cool? Not hot. I mean, but not hot because you're not frantic. That's basic street corner stuff. But cool, as it came into jazz, was a reaction. If you thought bop was frantic behavior, then cool was unfrantic behavior. On the one hand, you hear all the notes, you see, and then when Miles said, we don't need all them notes, like he told Coltrane at time, why you play all them notes, man? And he says, well, I was trying to find a good ending there. And Miles said, you ever think of taking the horn out of your mouth? Now, that's cool, man.

0: Milestones, 1958, led there by Miles Davis, the one artist who must be played in any examination of cool. There with John Coltrane on tenor saxophone, Cannonball Adderley, alto sax, Red Garland piano, Paul Chambers bass, and Philly Joe Jones on drums. Introduced by thoughts from writer Albert Murray. This is American Roots asking about the meaning and sound of cool. Documentary photographer and artist manager Dick Waterman spent much of the 1960s working with a roster of blues musicians that included Mississippi John Hurt, Son House, and Junior Wells. And in a minute, we'll hear from the artist he says was the coolest of them all. But first, his thoughts on the subject.
1: I think cool is a quiet confidence. I think that a person who's cool doesn't have to explain who they are, what they do, what their status is. If you're cool, you remain above definition. It's almost what Ellington called beyond category, that there's a certain level of greatness and great that just doesn't have to be defined. It's a certain mark your own path and make your own pace.
2: You got to fan it.

Yes, you got to fan it. If you don't fan it, you must be doing something wrong. You got to fan it. You know the old hen cackling, the roots laid the egg. They couldn't tell the difference when the bow was in the shade. You got to fan it. You got to fan it. You got to fan it. Yeah. Whoo! I ain't jiving.

0: Shona. 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She said, "You know, he done me a little bit wrong." I said, "Why, Mama?" She got to fan it. I got to fan it. I got to fan it, keep it cool. Till John Henry come home.
1: Hey, baby, you're traveling on American Roots from New Orleans.

0: Walk Right In, the Rooftop Singers with two 12-string guitars, kind of a wall of sound for early 60s folkies, the Folkniks, not quite as cool as the Beatniks. Walk Right In was a period hit, reprising the old Memphis jug band man Gus Cannon's song. And just before that, the late Texas blues guitarist and singer Lightnin' Hopkins, trying to cool down, fan it. If you'll be cool, we'll be back with sounds from the 1950s L.A. Chicano hipsters known as Pachucos and Un Minuto on American Roots.
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2: 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Right? 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
0: I'm Nick Spitzer, and this is our program about what is cool in life and music. The last time we did this, I asked Ray Charles who he thought the coolest singer was, and he said, Perry Como. You just never know. Is Tom Waits cool? In a minute, we'll hear what he thinks on the subject, and we'll hear his theatrical song about the Los Angeles Mexican-American scenesters called Pachucos. But first, the real deal. Don Tosti y su conjunto, Mambo del Pachuco. En Rutas Americanas, American Roots.

all the racket in the world. 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I'm gonna die, my brother.

0: Tom Waits, what does the word cool mean to you?
1: Oh, Jesus. 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My wife. Beauty, brightness, brains, you know, bravery.
0: Any piece of music go with the feeling of cool in this moment?
1: A piece of music for my wife?
0: Sure.
1: Gee, I don't know. Let's see. What would she like to hear? I know what my wife would like to hear. She'd like to hear Aretha Franklin. Let's listen to Aretha.

0: The Detroit daughter of a Baptist preacher man, Aretha Franklin, with one of her early hits, I Never Loved a Man the Way I Love You, from 1967. The song was written by Dan Penn, and it's also the first record Aretha ever made with Atlantic producer Jerry Wexler, who we'll hear on the subject of Cool in a minute when American Roots returns.
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3: I'm Nick Spitzer, and this is American Roots, where we're plunging hip deep into a classic program about being cool, as defined by some practitioners. The late Jerry Wexler was the lead producer at Atlantic Records. He made some of the coolest records ever by artists like Ray Charles, Wilson Pickett, Ruth Brown, Aretha, and many more. It was Wexler who had the vision to record Atlantic artists in the Teeny Stack Studio in Memphis and also in Muscle Shoals, Alabama, bringing a gritty Southern soul sound to the world. So I was curious to hear his opinion of cool.
4: My name is Jerry Wexler, and whether I'm hip or cool, I have to leave to the judgment of others. But cool, I have to quote myself from a passage in John Leland's book. The idea of hip, and you could substitute the word cool, is that you set yourself apart in terms of discrimination, intelligence, and awareness from the rest of the people. But if you don't do it with a certain leavening of irony, you're going to be a preening asshole. You have to have some objectivity. If you start wearing a beret, dark glasses, and goatee, and you're serious about it, too bad for you. You have to be tongue-in-cheek and kidding on the square. I can't say it any better than that.
0: Jerry Wexler, let me ask you, in your long life in music as a producer, what is one of the coolest things that you ever produced?
4: I don't use that appellation about my work. That's for teenagers. But I have two records that are very special to me. One of them is Gumbo by Dr. John, and the other one is Boss of the Blues by Joe Turner. Joe Turner sings Kansas City Jazz. They're just great. They came off beautifully, and they occupy a very special place with me.

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0: Dr. John, Mac Rebenek, what does the word cool mean to you?
1: Well, cool means a lot of things. I mean, it was a time when people say, yeah, that's some cool maneuver, whatever. And it meant a whole batch of different things to that time zone that it don't mean today. Cool music ain't like, it ain't scorching. Like lightning, you know, like blue lights is cool.
2: Yeah, the monkey speaks his mind.

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1: Abuse.
0: Pass them on from one to another.

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1: The late Mac Rebennack, better known as the hoodoo rocker Dr. John, with his version of the Dave Bartholomew song, The Monkey, based on the old tale of the signifying monkey. That's from Dr. John's record, New Orleans Dis Dat or De Udder, 2004. It featured Bartholomew and New Orleans pianist Eddie Bowe. Before that, the doctor's version of the bad man tale, Stack-a-Lee, from his 1972 Gumbo LP. And we started with Kansas City singer Big Joe Turner from 1956. Those first two were chosen as favorites by the late legendary record man Jerry Wexler. This is American Roots, our program devoted to coolness in music and the world around it. And we'll end this hour with someone in that vein. The late Chicago pianist Ramsey Lewis had a huge hit with a song about cool people, The In Crowd, back in 1965. It was recorded live at the literally underground Bohemian Caverns in Washington, D.C. Ramsey Lewis was also known for adapting tunes like A Hard Day's Night, Hang On Sloopy, and Dancing in the Streets into hip jazz or instrumentals. Ramsey told us he made his own brand of jazz by blending the blues he heard on the Chicago streets, gospel music from home.
2: Well, let's see. Early influences would have to start with my dad, because he was a choir director at our church. But I started studying classical piano when I was four. So I guess my earlier influences would be Bach, Beethoven, Mozart, and spirituals.
3: At what point do you hear or have a vision of yourself as somebody that could really do something with that piano, with all those lessons behind you and all the good church music that you're also hearing?
2: When I was 15 years old, one of our other church musicians, he was in college at the time, invited me to play with their jazz band, a dance band as it were. And that's when I found out that although I could play Bach and Mozart pretty well, and I could play Precious Lord Take My Hand, I could not play the latest Charlie Parker tune or the standards of the day. But fortunately, Wallace Burton, who was the leader of the band, he set about giving me the things that I should study to learn this great music of jazz.
3: Now, when you say jazz, is there blues filtering through some of this in the pop music, or do you hear any of the blues? I certainly think of Chicago as a blues town.
2: Yeah, my parents being very, very religious, we didn't have a lot of blues. I mean, it was a while before Dad would even let us bring in Louis Jordan. But you don't forget now, gospel music and blues are so close, but you have a strong point there. Living in Chicago, just living in the city, and going up and down the radio dial, or sometimes even walking through our neighborhood, the blues was there.

0: It doesn't sound like your move to jazz and your involvement with all these great players, listening to them, was any kind of renegade act. It sounds like it's something that just flowed naturally for you.
1: Yeah, things just sort of moved along for me. The dance band eventually broke up and the trio was left, and L.D. Young, Red Holt, and I, we never said, okay, we're going to be a trio and we're going to go to New York and we're going to do great things and see our name in lights. We just sort of figured, well, let's play around Chicago on weekends and have some fun, because we all were either still in school and or working at the same time. And somebody heard the trio playing. A disc jockey named Daddy O'Daly came in to hear us. And he said, geez, you guys have a record out? No, we do not. He says, well, if you had one, I sure would play it on our show. He was a huge disc jockey here in Chicago. And we were like, kind of, yeah, oh, sure, right, okay. He says, no, let me see what I can do. Well, he came back, and he says, I think I have an audition for you guys. Really? Yeah, show up on the corner of 47th and Cottage Grove. It's a greeting card shop, but the guy also owns a record company. And you'll meet us in the shipping department in the back, and they'll have a piano back there. Bring your drums and bass and play a few tunes. Leonard Chess wasn't there. Phil Chess's brother was there. And he kind of scratched his head. He was smoking a pipe, and he wasn't quite sure. So he called Sonny out of the shipping department and said, Sonny, come listen to this. Tell me what you think. And Sonny said, yeah, they're pretty good. Phil Chess says, let me think about it. And maybe a week or so later, Daddy O'Daly called us and says, well, they want to sign you up. And I'd say within a year, we had our first album on the street.

0: Now, at this point, Chess Records is pretty well known as a purveyor of the blues.
1: Huge.
0: And here, were you familiar with Chess Records when you went to the audition?
1: I was familiar with Muddy Waters, Howlin' Wolf, and some of the artists that they had, but I didn't pay a lot of attention to the label. I mean, I knew when we were going to play for Phil Chess, Leonard Chess, what they were into. And Daddy-O at the time said, Daddy-O Daly, the DJ, said, well, they're trying to branch out into jazz.
0: You played quite a few sessions for Chess Records.
1: Yeah, in all, I made over 30 trio albums for Chess.
0: And at what point do you start going out and touring and moving beyond Chicago and really trying to, you know, be known full-time as a professional in this scene, I guess through this period with Chess?
1: We started becoming fairly big in Chicago, and Daddy-O helped us get our first sort of big job as a trio at a place called the SRO Rooms. He says, but don't quit your day job. So for a year and a half, I'd say maybe more, we were still going to school. Some of us were still going to school part-time, working full or part-time, and playing 2, 3, 4, 5 nights a week. It was later on when we had started drawing a pretty good crowd and Daddy-O saw that we could go from here to another room called the Cloister Inn, that he finally said, okay, guys, you can give your notice now. I think we got things rolling pretty good.

0: So these are the same three guys all together since your teens, with your drummer Red Holt and LD Young on bass, and of course you on piano, all still together.
1: All still together.
0: Now, as time passed with the trio, 17 albums and notoriety starting to travel around the country, you decide in 1965 to capture that great mood you've got in the clubs. Maybe you could set the scene for recording your album in 1965.
1: Well, Esmond Edwards, who was the A&R director at Chess Recording, said, you know, why don't you guys do a live album? And where do you have fun playing? Well, we were about to play the Bohemian Caverns in Washington, D.C., and we had a lot of friends there, and we had fun playing there, and D.C. is and was a big jazz town. So we made that plan. We recorded Thursday, Friday, Saturday, I think it was in May of 1965. And we had a way, when we put our albums together, of putting songs in that we would call the meat and potatoes. I mean, it's like having a meal. We'd say, well, this is like the salad. This is the main course. This is like a dessert, and maybe this is an after-dinner mint. We had some heavy stuff in there, we thought, that could show that we could play, that we could write. But we had trouble finding that last tune, that dessert song. And we're sitting in a coffee shop during the afternoon, and somebody said, have you guys ever heard The In Crowd? And they said, that could be the tune. So I said, well, I want to hear it. It was on the jukeboxes. She went over and played it. I said, yeah, it's great. We went out and bought a 45, took it back to the hotel, and we had our little portable there, and we played it. I sketched out a little arrangement, and we were recording, and we said, okay, we're about the end of the show. Let's play The In Crowd. We started playing that song, and people started clapping their hands and singing and doing all sorts of things. We looked at each other like, wait a minute, is this the place that Coltrane just played last week? And they got so into it that it was unbelievable. Afterwards, we went out in the truck and listened to it and just kind of looked at each other with disbelief. But even at that, we didn't look at that as a hit record. I mean, we just said to ourselves, ah, so that little song worked. It was 2-3 months later, after the album was out, that we got a call that we had a hit record, and we had to ask, what song are you talking about?

0: What does a hit record like that do to you as a performer, and what did it do to the trio as far as what you could do with your work, with your music, and just continuing?
1: It brings on certain pressures that we didn't handle as well as we should have. I mean, we had that first hit record in 1965, late summer, early fall, and of course it's probably no secret that by winter of the next year, 1966, we had already decided to disagree. And although up until that point, we were like brothers. I mean, it's not a lot we would not do together and share. But the pressures of the big time and tons of money coming all of a sudden took its toll on that trio.

The interesting thing even about the new guys that came to the band is that the common denominator was always the traditional blues bass. And I think what sort of set our group apart, up until our group, there were no popular groups that did not utilize heavily the bebop language. It's just from our influence of the church and classical music that all got wrapped in there with the blues that gave us the sound we had.

0: After all these many years playing, what is it you still love about the piano as an instrument itself, the very sound and the shape it takes and the way you relate to it?
1: Well, you hit it. First of all, the very sound motivates me. And being that from 4 years old, I've been touching the piano and playing the piano for 62 years, it's like a part of me. It's like finishing a self of me that only the sound of a piano can do.

0: our classic conversation with the late pianist Ramsey Lewis in 2001. He spoke to us from Chicago, where he once hosted Legends of Jazz with Ramsey Lewis on the beloved jazz station WDCB. And I'm Nick Spitzer, host of American Roots down here in New Orleans, where we thank our colleagues in the School of Liberal Arts of Tulane University and the National Endowment for the Arts. 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I'm talking to you, our friends around the world, from Latin America to Europe, the Mideast and Asia, maybe the Arctic, as well as the USA. 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I'm Nick Spitzer, and this is American Roots from PRX, Public Radio Exchange.
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This is American Roots trying to stay and be cool in the summertime. One way to do that is with beach music. And we have a story of social and sonic powers at historically black Sea Breeze Beach, North Carolina. Also, the melodic tale of the Watermelon Man from Mongo, Santa Maria. Hula Blues from Hawaii. Cool Blues and Jazz from Charlie Parker and Sarah Vaughan. Ray Charles brings the heat, and Joni Mitchell cools us back down. But first, more jazz raga style from Hungarian-American guitarist Gabor Szabó with George Gershwin's Summertime on American Roots.

accordionist Flaco Jimenez and the singer Eduardo Garcia with Rosa Maria, who likes to dance on la playa, the beach. Before that, Watermelon Man, performed by the self-taught Cuban percussionist Mongo Santa Maria and band, including the voice of La Lupe in 1963. It's a Herbie Hancock tune that Santa Maria improv live at Hancock's New York City club gig. By joining the band, the entire audience got up to dance. Mongo recorded it soon after and went on to blend Afro-Cuban and African-American music throughout his career. This is American Roots, with a few beach tunes coming. But first, the Houston band Krungbin, with Mark Spear on guitar, Laura Lee bass, DJ Johnson drums, backing fellow Texas songwriter and vocalist Leon Bridges, in a cool song about the very hot Texas sun.

0: Hula Blues, played by Hawaiian steel guitar master Barney Isaacs and George Kuo on slack key guitar. The steel guitar was invented by a native Hawaiian high school student, Joseph Kekuku, in the 1890s, who later came to the U.S. The instrument became part of the country sound. Before our instrumental voyage back to a beach in Hawaii, we heard Kentuckian Loretta Lynn singing Whispering Sea, 1960, the first song she wrote, and a mysterious one at that, about lost love by the sea. We also heard Wild as the Sea, The Sandals, from the Endless Summer film soundtrack of 1966. Endless Summer sounds good if you're seeking the perfect wave, but maybe less so when landlocked and trying to stay cool. Some songs about that coming up after the break on American Roots.
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0: This is American Roots in an era, not just a season, when it's hard to stay cool. Here's a Quincy Jones song, a movie title soundtrack, with Billy Preston on organ and Ray Charles on piano to sing.

0: Hard to Stay Cool from Holly Springs, Mississippi blues guitarist Cedric Burnside, grandson of the late legendary blues man R.L. Burnside. Cedric has carried on the blues tradition and created new songs. He received the National Heritage Fellowship in 2021 from the National Endowment for the Arts. All right, Cedric. And now, let's get back to the beach.
1: This is American Roots. In the late 19th century, African-American beach communities began to emerge in places like Highland Beach, Maryland, and Cape May, New Jersey. They provided havens for black vacationers, excluded from white resort communities. But get this, the historically black Seabreeze Beach in North Carolina was open to whites in the heart of the Jim Crow South. Here's our visit there a few years ago, beginning with Reverend Alfred Mitchell.
2: Whenever two people get together around a beach and start discussing what's going on out there in the water, you don't consider race at all.
3: You know, if you weren't talking about the fish, you were talking about clamming. If you weren't talking about clamming, you're talking about oystering or shrimping. Anything involving that water, you could have a conversation.
2: We acted more or less like human beings rather than white and black people.
1: Until a few decades ago, people bridged the racial gap at a little resort near Wilmington, North Carolina called Seabreeze. Seabreeze was one of the African-American resorts that once dotted the East Coast of the first half of the 20th century. It evolved into a place where blacks and whites could hang out and sometimes dance together. But for the people who visited there, the first memories of Seabreeze are as an all-black resort, beach, and above all, a place to hear music and dance. Seabreeze was a relatively small place, one Main Street barbecue joint, a two-story hotel, cabins, and a long pier. But it was bustling, and at the heart of all this activity was Bruce Freeman's restaurant and tavern. Brenda Freeman, Bruce's daughter, grew up there. She remembers the name Seabreeze was known up and down the coast as a place where blacks could vacation without having to come face to face with the racial troubles of the time.
3: People as far off all over the world, people from New York would come down every summer, and that was a place that you could always count on going to, was Seabreeze.
1: Once people arrived at Seabreeze, life was easy. Brenda Freeman and Elder Alfred Mitchell, who lived nearby, recall days spent at the resort.
3: We would go crabbing, we'd go fishing, and go shrimping. Sometimes there'd be so many people fishing and crabbing, you wouldn't have any room on the pier.
1: Elder Mitchell.
2: We learned how to make merriment out of almost anything. And when we got to the place where things might be looking a little sad, somebody would get out on the floor and start doing a crazy dance. And things perked up and everybody started laughing.
1: Elder Mitchell visited the resort even before he shipped out overseas for World War II. He has a soft spot for the music of the time.
2: Our music during my period there was somewhat sentimental.
4: Do I worry 'cause you're stepping out? Do I worry 'cause you've got me in doubt?
2: All the men were going to war and the ladies were home crying and being sad over them. And so quite a few sentimental records came out that were good for slow drag dancing. The Ink Spots doing Do I Worry?
4: And when evening shadows creep

0: Brenda Freeman's ancestors were free people of color who had owned the land since before the Civil War. Freeman was a little girl during the 1960s, working in her parents' restaurant and tavern.
1: My sister and I, we grew up as little waitresses. We had to work, but it was a joyous work, and we didn't have all work but without play. We put nickels in the jukebox. Not only that, but we also helped the jukebox man change the records every Monday morning. James Brown was a big hit.
2: Please!

0: In the 1950s, Chicken Hicks came to Seabreeze from Carolina Beach, the local white beach. He listened to the records in the jukebox at Bruce Freeman's place and brought those songs back over to Carolina Beach.
1: The two guys that put records on the jukebox at Carolina Beach, I started running around and they said, let's go to Seabreeze and drink some and hear some music. And so I got them to put all those black records on Carolina Beach jukeboxes. Good Rock in the Night by Lionel Harris, that's a real old number.

Black records and a white jukebox was integration of a sort, but Chicken Hicks and his black friends knew firsthand about Jim Crow law, especially back

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1: My dad had a lot of white friends because my dad was considered as the mayor of Seabreeze. A lot of people from over Carolina Beach.
2: They would come, and while they were eating a clam fritter or a crab cake, they'd sit and watch what the blacks were doing.
1: You know, they would come over and try to learn our steps, yeah.
2: And they would go out and try to imitate it. Well, naturally, you know, some were more successful at it than others.

0: Whites and blacks ate seafood and drank beer side by side at Seabreeze. And, says Elder Mitchell, they hit the dance floor together.
1: This was before integration even started. They paid no attention to what color they were. If somebody walked up to a black girl and asked, would you like to dance? She didn't say, no, you were white. She danced with somebody. And it was the other way around. If white girls came down and the black guys asked them to dance, they danced. And nobody said anything about it.
0: Chicken Hicks, Brenda Freeman, and Elder Mitchell joined the others at Seabreeze and filled the floors, dancing dozens of different steps.
1: Mostly during the war years, it was jitterbugging.
2: The older folks called us jitterbugs, is what they called us.
3: We did something called a jerk, which was a wild dance.
1: There was trucking, the Susie Q.
3: The swim, yeah, they did the swim.
1: The dog. It wasn't very clean.
3: The twist. That was Rich Chubbachecker's twist.
2: Thing called a sand. On a sandy floor with the leather bottom shoes on, you can make your feet sound kind of like the brush on a cymbal. That shh.
1: Jersey bounce, the Jersey bounce.
2: But we did some boogie stuff, do something like Camel Walk, Shorty George.
3: The horse, and there was one called a horse.
1: Now, you know what happens when the female dog is rutting? Well, you know what happens when a male dog finds her? That's what the dog looks something like.
0: By the late 60s, the dance halls at Seabreeze started to empty out. Historically black resorts all along the coast fell on hard times. Some hurricanes hit North Carolina, and Seabreeze went downhill even further. Elder Mitchell remembers the resort as an integral part of his life.
1: I don't see that everything that went on there would be a great Christian thing. We had churches for that, but we had Seabreeze for fun.
0: Today, almost nothing survives at Seabreeze except the music and the memories.
3: The land is still there and the water is still there, but a lot of the buildings are not there now because most of the proprietors are dead. The beach and everything's still there, but it's not active.

when I get to talking about Seabreeze, I get a little sentimental. It was basically a black beach, and I think now as integration has come in, you won't ever see that again. I'll live and die with Seabreeze in my mind. It'll be embedded there.

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1: I'm Thomas Evans, editor-in-chief of NPR. 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
0: The great jazz saxophonist Charlie Bird Parker from Kansas City is remembered for bebop, but the former player in Jay McShann's Territory Band was no stranger to the blues. Here's Bird in 1945 with Red Calendar bass, Doc West drums, Errol Garner piano, Charlie Parker's Cool Blues on American Roots.

That was Brenda Freeman, the late Malcolm Chicken Hicks, and Elder Alfred Mitchell, speaking with me in 2000. Research for the piece came from historian Jenny Edwards. It was produced by Katie Rechtal and Joel Rose. That story and many others are on our CD, American Roots, Songs and Stories from the Road. And we are back with some cool jazz.

0: Little Baby, Sarah Vaughan with some big band flair. 1958 with Hal Mooney and the orchestra. Seemed like the cool baby in that Tishman Baylen Tennyson song was a little too cool. Willie Nelson is always cool and always amazing in his ability to make songs his own. This one began as a German pop tune, Der Sommerwind, before it became a classic in Frank Sinatra's repertoire and among late 60s jazz and lounge crooners. Summer Wind on American Roots.
1: The summer wind came blowing in from across the sea. It lingered there

Joni Mitchell, 1982, on vocals and electric guitar. John Guerin drums, Wayne Shorter, soprano sax, Larry Klein bass, Russell Ferrante keys. And Joni gets the last word with Be Cool for this summer and always on American Roots. Thanks to our colleagues in the Cool School of Liberal Arts, Tulane University, and at our presenting station, WWNO-FM, at the University of New Orleans. 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

0: You're now on Highway 309, Central Illinois' guide for discovering new and significant artists in rock, blues, roots, folk, and then some. On Highway 309, you'll hear Adia Victoria, The Beatles, and Cage the Elephant. On Highway 309, you'll hear Billie Eilish, The National, and Fleetwood Mac. On Highway 309, you'll hear Leon Bridges, Stevie Wonder, and 10,000 Maniacs, Wilco, Mavis Staples, Idols, and Curtis Harvey. When you travel Highway 309, you never know what you're going to hear, but we guarantee it will be good. Highway 309 on WGLT Normal and WCBU Peoria Public Radio follows NPR News, which is next.
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